0: Slack, how to describe this? It's like Slack sends me all these incredibly kind of deep and quippy Moomail messages, but I'm the only person who has presumably seen these. I feel lots of responsibility for having received those. I am much quieter than Ramin. Thank you, Harry Larry. Wait, let's stay on topic. We're going to get to the climate crisis, and I want to talk about how Lambda Mu virtual reality is so plentiful, and this is kind of in the context of us needing to rampantly consume much less, moving stuff into Lambda Mu virtual reality kind of makes sense for that. Did I become louder? Anyone? I can just crank my gain until people complain about how loud I am. Well, maybe people can't even hear me. Okay, it's great. All right, well, let's just launch somewhat into that topic. MDH says that I'm fine. Let's say hi to everybody in Lambda Mu, since Lambda Mu is kind of the focus of my environmental topic today. So if I at here, Sushi Paradise, currently joined by Harry Larry, host of Something Blue, sbblues.com, I guess, MD Hughes of the cyberhole.online, Jazzmaz, host of SDF's Vintage CompuTalk, Hazelnut, Color and Nut, Screwtape, being yours truly, now styled Screwless, I guess, Alex the Red is here. Whom I was interrogating before the show, wearing both of us out, so we're kind of out of energy. Jay Lamutt is also here, the proprietor of Paradise Sushi. Jay Lamutt can also hear me, which is good news. And welcome Goth Pony, who has just teleported in and taken a seat at the bar. And so I was kind of checking which people run a Moo locally, which is mostly no one at the moment, which I guess kind of makes sense. You connect to virtual reality for well, because like to hang out with your friends during the show, for example. Brontar has just ripped the space-time continuum a new one and tumbled forth into Paradise Sushi as well. Welcome Brontar. Oh, and Booga is here as well. Booga might have detected me examining them, because I made a joke to Alex the Red a few moments ago, which was that Emily keeps cleaning up, quote unquote, someone's leftover sushi. Emily is the waitress at Jay LaMutt's Paradise Sushi. And Alex the Red asked who someone is, and someone is actually an alias of Booga's account in Lambda Mu. That was just, yeah, imagine if you didn't weren't familiar with Lambda Mu virtual reality. What I'm saying must sound insane, but I think people now, more so than ever, should, well, would benefit from, and the world kind of desperately needs people to be benefiting from, kind of the world's only and most kind of truly successful premier Lisp community virtual reality technology. Ramin, have you arrived at your office?
1: Yes, I have. Can you hear me now?
0: Yeah, and you no longer sound charmingly kind of
1: I
0: low
1: know it's on
0: radio
1: 8-bit.
0: quality.
1: Yeah. I
0: Yeah.
1: should just put an 8-bit filter, like just downsample my voice very heavily if I could.
0: Well, what's oh my God, I've forgotten everything that I never actually knew about radio. What's the radio thing where you're just really just using radio over the internet? Huh. Okay.
1: Like Wi-Fi, there's a few of them actually.
0: Yeah, okay.
1: Radio
0: Well,
1: over,
0: Wi-Fi is radio frequency. I am in fact using radio in a sense. So what do you think of kind of we have to sharply emergency kind of constrain resource consumption and new carbon dioxide production. It's not that we have to slow down how many megatons of carbon dioxide we're constantly pumping into the atmosphere as just entire continents catch on fire. If we just kind of did stuff in virtual reality, there would be a lot less consumption, right? Do you kind of agree with me about that, or what's your perspective?
1: Yeah, I mean, like, to a degree, we've kind of got rid of the need for shopping malls with online shopping now, and that's kind of good. And if you can, have, say, a delivery truck going on its regular route, and say it's an electric delivery truck, and people are ordering stuff, and the truck is carrying it to their house, then that's people not driving their cars to the shopping mall. And so there's some, we're already kind of moving in that direction, but it's not like, it's not fully virtual. And then, you know, going the other direction, there's like, you know, the old cyberpunk films where, or like in Black Mirror, where people are like connected to these virtual realities and they're like not able to get out, where, you know, they're consumers, they have to consume via this virtual world, and you know, it becomes like a way of imprisoning people. You know, the Matrix was like that. Like, I get the sense that that's kind of the reason why Mark Zuckerberg invested so much in that metaverse of his, is he was trying to bring about that kind of cyberpunk apocalypse in real life. I get the sense that was one of his goals.
0: Yeah, so first off, I like your idea that you're kind of saying, if you look at how horribly congested of kind of still primarily gas-guzzling cars kind of streets are packed and packed and packed with during your hour-long morning and evening daily commutes, it would be great if streets were basically buses and food trucks, something like this.
1: Yeah.
0: And you could even
1: like the big streets were for those large vehicles, and then like the smaller streets are just for like pedestrians and everybody else and bicycles. That would be quite nice.
0: Well, there are European cities that are like that, right? Where
1: yes,
0: the
1: some
0: people do
1: have
0: manage
1: already
0: to cram cars down suspiciously narrow lanes in European cities. Sometimes.
1: Tokyo. Yeah. Exactly. Yeah, let's try living here. It's really crowded. And the streets are so narrow.
0: Is Tokyo a historical city, or is...
1: It is.
0: Yeah, yes. But do you go to the old parts of it? I haven't been to Japan, but I've been around France and Switzerland a little bit.
1: Yeah, 2 years ago at my former job, I actually worked near that famous fish market, the Tsukiji fish market. My office was right next to Tsukiji Station. And, you know, as you may expect, there were like these really, really old sushi shops where you could just go there for lunch. It was like astonishingly cheap, like where you could get a real, like, very professionally prepared sushi meal for lunch for like $12. It was just unbelievable. Like, and you can't really find that anywhere else. I think it was only in that part of the city where it was so cheap because it was near the fish market. And so I've been to that old part of town. They actually have these virtual reality tours now, I guess kind of tying into our previous topic, that I can't remember. I think it was like the Nihonbashi in that area, that they actually have a virtual reality tour now where you can get on a boat, go on the river, and you will see in your VR goggles what it looked like, before the Meiji era, at the end of the Tokugawa era. And like, you can see how it was the center of trade and commerce, and they had all these boats on the river, and they were all these docks, and that's how they just moved goods around the country and sometimes out of the country. Although at that time they still had very strict, immigration controls. Like they wouldn't allow anyone into the country except for like the Dutch for supplying them weapons. But yeah, they did have, now you can see what it was like back then with the VR goggles now.
0: Well, I guess in a sense, my regular experience of Japan is kind of like that, because I really like that at Camellia Kyoto.

0: with maybe one of the most famous sci-fi books. The name Metaverse comes from the virtual reality that the main character worked on programming in Neal Stephenson's book Snow Crash. And kind of the owner of this, of Metaverse, isn't a romantic character. He's kind of a vision of a sort of success, kind of so-called Silicon Valley success story of somebody who basically kind of sells out and becomes super rich and kind of monetizes their online world. And then it's kind of funny that Mark Zuckerberg idolized or attempted to recapitulate kind of the wrong character from Snow Crash. But then we have to remember that Snow Crash is basically 5 years after the Lisp community, if I can refer to Hokon as the Lisp community, created LambdaMoon, which is very clearly kind of the Lisp community and longest running, persistently online, massively multiplayer online,
1: multi-user virtual
0: reality, which is kind of happily buzzing along here. Where was I going with this? All right.
1: You'd mentioned like Japan and mm-hmm. the Kyoto account, and then the Metaverse, and Zuckerberg and Snow Crash, and that he—I think you were probably going mm-hmm. in the direction of he got the wrong idea. Like he maybe thought the antagonist of the movie or the book was the good guy. And I wanted to make that real or something, or maybe he just thinks of himself as some kind of, maybe he's like what's that guy, the guy who keeps on calling himself the Antichrist
0: about Mark Zuckerberg, to provide further context here, which is, if you know the Gibson, whom, you know, let's just say their name is awfully similar to William Gibson's, on the Mastodon, on the hackers.town Mastodon instance, I believe that Mark Zuckerberg attempted to buy the domain hackers.town from the Gibson previously. So maybe how he sees himself as a cyberpunk villain is sort of interesting here.
1: Peter Thiel also sees himself as, like, you know, he's been going around
0: as the Antichrist or something,
1: Antichrist,
0: right? And he has to fight the Pope or something. I didn't really follow that, but he did go to Italy to try and fight the Pope at one point, didn't he?
1: I don't know, but I think
0: it happened last year. Everybody's kind of awkward about talking about it.
1: I don't know that.
0: So given that Tokyo is kind of a nice historic city, would you prefer to work from home, or do you like commuting to offices?
1: Well,
0: everybody likes you catching the train, to be fair.
1: Right. I like to be connected to my coworkers. And I prefer to be in the office at least once a week just to keep myself grounded. And that's not an option where I work right now anyway. I have to come to the office. That's just what the boss decided. So I do like working from home. I don't know. I guess probably just because now I live here and it's not touristy for me anymore. It's more like, you know, just my day-to-day life. And so whatever it keeps me from doing the most work, which is, you know, the commute is a lot of work and it does tire me out. So I'd prefer to stay at home if I could, but, you know, as long as I get to go to the office every once in a while and talk with my colleagues face to face.
0: Yeah. I was always confused by this because my first high performance computing kind of technology, kind of office server garage that I worked in, it's so oddly retrograde that in the 90s, Harlequin Inc., which, as we mentioned last week, kind of spun off Xanalis, which became Lispworks. So Xanalis forked off of

0: Algonquin, and they did the Lispworks IDE, and then Harlequin, I think, went bankrupt, and Xanalus renamed itself Lispworks. Something like that happened. But their, like their office chat was that they had a kind of immersive location pun between their different offices in different places in the world to kind of get everyone into one immersive virtual reality experience that kind of tracked all the different, kind of laid out all the real world offices as though they were on one campus kind of thing. You know, like, I guess Idaj describes it as a chat room with programmable scenery and stuff like that. The fact that in the mid-90s, a kind of international company had an immersive virtual reality experience. And then in like the 2010s, there was like WebChat. WebChat wasn't as good as an immersive virtual reality experience. I don't think I have to explain this, right?
1: we were there.
2: And but I mean, we have LambdaMoo. And it's, I guess it's probably suffered from people like Mark Zuckerberg trying to present themselves as inventing virtual reality, rather than saying, well, this is basically a crappy but with graphics version of the Lisp one from 1990. Harry Larry was asking a moment ago. I keep calling LambdaMoo the Lisp community one. It is written in C, but that's like how Colossal Cave Adventure was written in Fortran. That was a description of what compilers were widely available at the time, rather than the fact that like Fortran was a killer game community or something like that particularly.
1: Well, I remember it in my previous job. They did try this virtual reality thing. This was not the one in Tsukiji, but the one after that, where, I mean, that company, they were very enthusiastic about AI and technology, and they were, like, it wasn't just the leadership of that company, like, all the engineers, too, were, like, very into the whole Silicon Valley cult, and, you know, everybody was talking about, I don't know, the future being like some kind of cyberpunk anime in a good way. Like they were like, I didn't fit in because I was so skeptical that AI was not going to pan out to be like anything. It's not going to be a real general intelligence, and everybody else was talking like it was. And so this was the environment in which they tried to build this virtual office where you actually had an avatar. There was like a 3D space. You could have your virtual office. You could, and people who are working from home were encouraged to use it, where you would drop your character into the virtual office. And then if you wanted to have a break, you could drop your character or move your character into like a virtual cafe and chat with other people who were there. And I did try it. I did try using it. And I remember just completely forgetting it was there. Like it would be on, and then I would start working on a software engineering problem. And I would look up and I hadn't done anything with my character. It was just sitting there and it was like already lunchtime. And it's like, oh, where did the last 2 hours go? And like, I just didn't use it. You know, I was like, I used it, but I wasn't using it. It was just sitting there and I didn't feel like I was immersed in anything. It was just a separate thing to do. So yeah, I mean, I don't
0: this
1: see
0: is
1: how
0: a great illustration of my eventual planned topic for today. I realize I've kind of been stepping on this episode. Sorry to everyone for that. But what you're describing is that there was basically a non-Moo virtual reality that was basically kind of like LambdaMoo. MDHughes.tech, the game dev of the ages, kind of points out that I'm a little bit myopic because I kind of believe the Xerox kind of corporation Lisp one from 1989-1990 by Pavel Curtis originally is the main one, and then there were other ones like Dikumud or whatever this is,
2: But mm-hmm. What you're describing is really a graphics including, it's very, well, I can't say exactly, but so not every virtual reality is programmable in the sense that LambdaMoo is. What LambdaMoo is an implementation of a server respecting the Moo programming language, the MUD, object-oriented programming language. And then everything in the world is kind of made in the world. And I think a lot of later virtual realities actively tried not to have that because companies would like to have, they would like the players to be their customers, not the players to be living freely in a new kind of society. This isn't exactly what I was going to say. Anyway, so LambdaMoo was very successful throughout the 90s. Having thousands of daily users in the 1990s, it was a lot of people when like the commercial internet was only a thing in the mid-90s, right? But what was I trying to say? So there were lots of commercial copies, many of which were successful. I would say, like, Second Life, obviously, kind of famously, I guess, captured the furry community from LambdaMoo, moved to Second Life because that of all the fancy graphics. I would even claim, like, games like Blizzard's World of Warcraft basically were trying to give people LambdaMoo-like immersive experiences, but with absolutely no useful programmability. In that case.
1: Nowadays we have like Minecraft and Roblox as kind of the successor to those, where you have
2: But people try and create programming inside those games because the vendor, for no reason, basically isn't furnishing high quality tools to the player. Whereas the premise of a Moo is, if you're granted a programmer bit, you kind of work with the same stuff the Moo is made on. Hang on, I was ham-fistedly trying to make a point here. Listen, I got a new coffee machine, and I'm not very good at calibrating the amount of coffee I drink before we go we go on air, in case anyone alive can't tell this at this point. No, what I'm trying to say is, making a copy of something else isn't the same as iteratively improving on the actual article. And I'm trying to make this point as a kind of Alexandrian, Christopher Alexander kind of architectural point about, for example, ancient cities. You're not able to build a good copy of Tokyo. People try. People say, well, what's so magical about like these old districts of Tokyo? Can we just copy that and we could just manufacture really great cities? But they try and they even spend lots of money on it, and it doesn't exactly work. And my analogy is that kind of proprietary fly-by-night bootlegs of genuinely successful and ancient at this point virtual realities like LambdaMoo. You can't have what LambdaMoo was shown to be and kind of built up over decades by not being LambdaMoo and making a copy and then saying, but we have kind of attractive graphics. It just, well, Christopher Alexander kind of made this point. Alex the Red in the Moo earlier pointed out to me that this was related to Chesterton's fence, where if you find a fence, before you propose knocking down this random fence, you need to find out kind of why the fence was there, because you might be missing kind of significant context about that fence. And even if the purpose for the fence isn't there anymore, other decisions have been made in context of that fence, and removing the fence might ruin something that you like or you might like to retain. In the Lisp community, because this is the Lispy Gopher Climb, which is a Lisp show, that Swedish scientist I like, Eric Sandewall, proposed the name for this property in kind of good old-fashioned AI systems. He coined the term the delete problem, because if you're
0: making decisions in complex ways, in kind of good old-fashioned AI system ways, if you randomly remove stuff from your history that you don't know, like it's not really doing anything anymore, the problem is that that changes your decision space such that your system can no longer justify the kind of decisions that you've come to like or would like to recapture. Sorry for my kind of. Did you have any startling thoughts on my incoherent Alexandrian rambling at you about the delete problem?
1: I was trying to figure out how that ties into the what we were saying about Lambda Mu and how it compares to virtual realities with 3D graphics. Because I think the point you were trying to get at was that commercializing the Lambda Mu, was it that you were trying to say that that takes something away from it? That when you make it about
0: really
1: the profit motive?
0: I'm not taking aim at commercializing. I'm saying that people will look at us hanging out in Jay LaMutt's sushi place on the corner of Queens Boulevard and Main on the model railway track in the second guest bedroom in Lambda House, which is, of course, the real historical house in Palo Alto. Somebody could look at that and say, hey, I'll get ChatGPT to slop up like some glitzy 3D graphics rendering, quote unquote, virtual reality, but really it's just basically a game using a game engine as intended. It's not, what I'm suggesting is that making a shallow kind of superficial copy, making a shallow copy, we've seen in architecture and everywhere else that, like imagine somebody kind of saw you over a Jitsi call, and then I just kind of wore the same clothing as you and started programming in Scheme. I'm not going to successfully capture the essence of HAL 9001, right?
1: Right.
0: Yeah, and so...
1: So this is called the delete problem because it's a shallow copy because you've lost something, and what you see, the image of what remains...
0: Yeah, in non-trivial problems, you're not able to say, you're not able to trivially identify what it is that you need to capture in the first place. You kind of need the long arc of time that led to these decisions gradually happening. And a city like Tokyo evolving is one example of this. I had a Ramin-themed example of this, which is... Completely reasonably, in grand Lisp style, you had the idea to make your own Emacs editor, right?
1: Yeah, right. Or Emacs
0: but
1: Lisp language.
0: You didn't do this by saying, well, I'll just make an entirely new editor and it will be as good as Emacs. You very specifically implemented the kind of canonical Emacs Lisp language, right?
1: Right.
0: And
1: that's,
0: then,
1: that's
0: if we
1: the
0: kind
1: essence
0: of
1: Emacs.
0: Yeah. But like, your goal is to have a scheme programmed Emacs. Your goal, stroke current reality. I understand. In the same sense
1: that's right.
0: That Zmacs was a Zeta Lisp programmed Emacs implementation, and if we wind back in time, yeah. And so, by including Emacs Lisp Emacs, which I guess was Stallman's GNU thing. You can kind of slide backward through history prior to Stallman, question marks or question max, however, I don't have an American accent that would make this verbal pun work properly, was Guy Steele's collection of Tico macros, like a canonical collection of Tico macros. At some point, Multics Emacs is sort of there. So you've kind of successfully connected to the actual historic kind of bridge of Emacs, whereas a lot of people just kind of made a random IDE, which is no joke, but it's
2: it's not Emacs, right?
1: Right.
2: Do you agree with me about this?
1: Oh, absolutely. Yeah. I mean, so the thing is, like, Emacs, like, bringing this back to the whole the history thing and how history kind of forms it. Emacs never really had like a design goal. I mean, it was just like, it's so organic how the software evolved. Like, it was just a whole bunch of people saying, well, I need that feature. I'm going to write it myself. So they write it and they share it with their friends. Everybody else says, oh yeah, that's pretty useful. And then pretty soon, like, I don't know, after some number of years, it just kind of becomes a standard feature of Emacs. And,
0: if I could just inject there. So
1: yeah,
0: the pulling together was actually a specific and deliberate effort by Guy Steele, and he named this kind of canonical choice of the community's popular Tico macros, Question Max. And
1: okay,
0: Stallman took up Question Max and proposed to replace the question mark with E for extending macros. I guess. Sorry for interrupting you. That was just, so it wasn't
1: That was like in a very, community act. Very it was late '70s or early '80s, wasn't it?
0: I think 1974 for Question Max.
1: So that was very early in the history. And I was talking
0: and then
1: more
0: in the
1: about
0: late '70s, Stallman took over and proposed like the Emacs Lisp style Emacs.
1: Yeah, yeah, but by the time it got around to the '90s. Computers were becoming more popular. 32-bit machines were kind of standard at the time. And, you know, people were still making jokes about Emacs being big and slow and 8 megabytes and constantly swapping. But that's when I started. That's why I think this kind of organic growth kind of started. And, you know, it went from like Emacs version 18, which was like, if you play around with the Edwin editor, which is the scheme, EdMIT scheme, editor, Emacs like editor in the same vein as like Zmax, Zeta Lisp, and so on. That one is you get to see what Emacs was like at version 18 if you use that editor, and but then, you know, it's missing a lot. Like, you know, I'm a regular Emacs user. I tried to use Edwin, and there's like, you know, I can't go 10 seconds without pushing a button that I think might exist, but it doesn't actually bind to anything. And that's just because throughout the 90s, there was all this very, very organic growth in Emacs of people just kind of adding features that turned out to be useful. And it turned out to be like just a really, really good way of using Unix systems. And I, like I said in my my blog article, which we reference on the show quite often, it's better than even the idea of pipes for composing programs together. Like, if you want to run executables and capture their output in a buffer, and then, you know, use that output in some other program, Emacs is the absolute perfect utility for doing that. And so it has, you know, that history. It encodes a lot of wisdom, and it encodes a lot of technique. And you can't just, like, going back to your deletion problem, just trying to make a new editor,
0: like deleting the future also doesn't work, something like that.
1: Right. I mean, you've lost the wisdom, you've lost the institutional knowledge that was kind of encoded in the programming language and in the libraries of that editor. And so that's why I realized, okay, Emacs isn't just Emacs Lisp, it's and the editor, it's the editor, it's Emacs Lisp. And it's the
0: Emacs Lisp and
1: wisdom.
0: Also all of org mode.
1: and magic. Yeah. No, it's the institutional knowledge that has built up over literally 30 years and more of software engineers just using it.
0: Much more than that. I would push
1: it's closer
0: it right
1: to 45.
0: Back.
1: It's pushing 50 now, isn't it?
0: Can we just include Multics Emacs as modern Emacs somehow?
1: Okay, so yeah,
0: so
1: in that case, it is 50
0: to the
1: years
0: 70s
1: old. Yes.
0: Sometime. So at least 50, right? Depending on how you count.
1: Right.
0: Yeah, and so, I'm kind of arguing that you've done the right thing here. Of course, in true Emacs style, I then want to begin arguing with you about the true essence of Emacs. But that was also kind of my point, that you sort of have to have to play the game that you're in. If we imagine this is a kind of chess game that's halfway finished, you have to make decisions in the context of your current chess game. You can't not like the current style. There will be elements of it you like and elements of it that you don't like. You have to work with what you've got. You can't bulldoze and replace things.
1: Right.
0: Or if you do, you've just started a new game. It's not the same thing as Emacs, for example. Yeah.
1: It's like, I don't want Control X to open the command line mode anymore. I don't like that. Mm-hmm. I want to use Control X for cut. So you do that, and suddenly you're not using Emacs anymore. Yeah, it's just easy to change one little thing, and it destroys it.
0: Did you know that Alt-W, or sorry, Meta-W, or Control-W,
1: it was Meta-W,
0: with excitement, was wipe, was the... the mnemonic for W. So K is obviously kill, but W was wipe, just out of interest. Oh. Kent mentioned this to me informally the other day. We're obviously Y is yank. And then I guess, wipe. What is Control X mnemonically?
1: I would assume execute. No, execute.
0: Oh, but
1: execute command.
0: For people, hang on.
1: Oh, no, I'm sorry.
0: I don't even know how to use Windows at this point. Is Control X cut?
1: Yeah, no, Control X is like, that's a sub, it gets you into like file and folder related commands. So like Control X.
0: To be fair, I haven't seen a Windows computer in decades, so I thought it was.
1: Oh, yeah, on Windows, yeah, it's Control X is cut, and also Mac OS. That was one of those Steve Jobs, like when they did a focus group at Apple and they were trying to figure out what's the best way to do the copy paste functionality. They decided to move everything onto the ZXCV keys because they were there close to each other on the keyboard. But C also means copy, and so why not make the letters around C perform those other functions in the edit menu?
0: And then Z is short for undo, where I guess undo, you've
1: right.
0: written the N capital and then kind of rotated it to look like a Z. What a great mnemonic. These are kind of good business decisions, or businesses attempting to recapitulate Emacs. And they say, but it makes so much sense. Look how close it is to the control key on a keyboard, of which I guess you kind of get to pick what your keyboard layout is going to be anyway. It's just some plastic.
1: Right. Well, I agree with what their decisions, because as a child, I was able to learn how to use the Macintosh without reading any manuals. So
0: we can't really criticize Macs for kind of user experiential.
1: Absolutely. No, it was one of the best. Not so much anymore, but I maintain that the 1980s and 90s Macintoshes were some of the best user experiences ever devised.
0: Mm-hmm. Douglas Adams thought the same thing. He said the fact that the idea that things should just work was revolutionary.
1: That's true.
0: I guess
1: you turn on the computer and you see a smiley face that indicates mm-hmm. that nothing went wrong.
0: You would like your device to connect, you plug it in. No.
1: Right. Okay.
0: But this, I'm quoting Douglas Adams here specifically. I should copy noted Mac user and modern Macintosh criticizer M.D. Hughes here. He was referencing the kind of Lisp community jokey acronym jokes, where there is no like one true acronym for things. You just make up an acronym every time somebody asks you what something stands for. And the famous ones about Emacs are 8 megs and constantly swapping. And M.D. Hughes was proposing that nowadays it's more like 8 gigs and constantly swapping. So EGAX was his. But just to fill out the history here, which again is part of why...
1: In other words, Emacs is not as bad as a web browser, which is like 16 gigs and constantly swapping.
0: Yeah. Terabyte. Anyway, ETAX, something like this.
1: Right.
0: Jay LaMutt was kind of giving another fun acronym of Emacs makes a computer slow. But the history of this is quite interesting, right? Which is that after Stallman took over the project from Guy Steele and kind of named it Emacs instead of question marks,
2: He did say, you know what? Let's make an editor that only works if you at least have like 8 megabytes of memory. And this was an insane thing to say in like 1980, yeah. Right?
1: And the personal computers at the time may have had at the very most 128 kilobytes, right?
2: Yeah, and so you got into this pickle of 8 megs and constantly swapping. But, you know, now, as people are pointing out, like gigs of memory, you could even kind of reasonably get a computer with 1 terabyte of memory at this point, right? I guess that would still be
1: well, a apart from the inflation caused by the AI thing. Yes, if prices were normal, you could probably reasonably get 1 terabyte computer.
2: Mm-hmm. If there hadn't been that market one. We've actually been joined by the wizard herself, or sorry, not the wizard, the regular Moo user, Edaj, has appeared in Jay Lamott's Paradise Sushi restaurant where we hang out during the show. Edaj appears, rainbow sparks cascading from her hair. Edaj says, hey, I'm actually here tonight, just forgot. It is Edaj's half birthday today. So happy half birthday, or happy unbirthday, I suppose.
1: Yeah, so I guess Edaj. 32 and a half years old now. Or I don't know how old she is. I'm just making that number up. But
2: well, I discovered that from her half birthday cake. I think it's 66 and a half. Yesterday.
1: Oh, you're not supposed to say that out loud.
2: Sorry, Edaj, if I said something inappropriate.
1: I'm guessing it's in the vicinity of 30 plus something. Yeah.
2: Plus one day of that.
1: Plus something and a half.
2: MD Hughes is saying it might be an octal because she's a famous Lisp user. So,
1: oh, yeah, 60 and
2: octal being the natural base, right?
1: Right. Most natural.
2: Okay, so I got kind of frothy about this. But so like how there aren't really fly-by-night commercial contenders for being what Emacs is, because they're basically shallow copies of Emacs, and it's hard to pick out what's actually important. This is why Lisp users use, like, primarily, according to our polls, ANSI Common Lisp, right? Which is the creation of an ANSI standards process on Lisp, disparate Lisp groups since like McCarthy and Lisp around 1956 to present. I guess kind of go in many directions there. The Mac Lisp trajectory probably had a kind of quite dominant role in ANSI Common Lisp, and this is why we have the separate interlisp medley then, which is kind of descended from 1960-ish BBN Lisp, I guess. Yeah, you can't really copy these things, and you gain something. But this, so I'm kind of grouping LambdaMoo with these other Lisp community artifacts, including your Schemax real kind of Emacs trajectory Emacs and ANSI Common Lisp and interlisp medley, and these things that have a real history. Something that bugs me is when people say, How do I learn Lisp? How do I start programming with Lisp? And then they say something like, because I'm excited about Zig, or something like that. And then you have to say, well, I've actually got hundreds of historic books for you to read about kind of research topics or software engineering directions or just fun macro ideas that Lisp users have had for decades and decades and decades. Whereas kind of sort of cheap, short-lived languages don't have this thing. Yeah, and I'd like to argue that, like we were talking about with Emacs, you can't, you have the delete problem. You can't just not have all of history. Oh, hang on. There's probably a joke here about people who don't remember history being doomed to repeat it. All right, I think I'm finished on my soapbox. Did you have any other topics, Remy? What do you think about that? Do you agree that there's sort of a weight of the ages
0: when people ask you how to get into Lisp. So Harry Larry is a fun case here, because Harry Larry for the magazine, which is still coming. Oh, that was going to be another topic of today that I was going to try not to sell out, but because our podcast is 5 years old, basically now, having been started in early 2022, I'm going to spend the next 5 years trying to make the podcast impactful was going to be one, but that's sort of related to needing the kind of weight of history here.
1: We have to solve climate change with this show.
0: Well, yeah, realistically, like I should be able to bully a politician into fighting against oil investors using this show, right?
1: I'm half serious there, actually.
0: precisely.
1: Given our audience, though, it's just like we have such a small audience. So at the same time, it's kind of small. You have to let that.
0: The TubeNix records don't tell you how many people have downloaded the episode, for example, I guess, because you don't necessarily know if all the people downloading it are necessarily watching it. Idaj was letting us know that she learned Fortran from the Fortran coloring book. Which had a lot of general CS stuff as well. Harry Larry started Lisp with maths. But Harry Larry and that eventual magazine article to go with Harry Larry's maths, that kind of magazine submission game, is interesting because Harry Larry starts out kind of programming, and then you can sort of see Harry Larry recapitulate the history of Lisp in figuring out what Harry Larry is meant to do what, which kind of slides down like the McClim Common Lisp Interface Manager specification, which obviously has connection to kind of dynamic windows. And now we're talking about Lisp machines in the late 70s and early 80s and the decisions that were feeding into there.
1: This is
0: a tremendous asset. And similarly, like in trying to wield the show as a weapon in the modern kind of techno-political space, if we can have such an aspiration. Years of history is kind of no joke, especially if you compare it to podcasts where clearly somebody said, hey, ChatGPT, how can I make money? And ChatGPT says something like, well, Joe Rogan is rich and he has a right-wing podcast. Why don't you start a podcast? Having five years of history clearly... divests us of the kind of ChatGPTista podcast crowd. People should start their own podcasts, but we started ours before it was cool, is what I'm trying to say. MD Hughes was making an interesting point about kind of Dartmouth Basic, and Basic and Basic and Basic is also something that has a tremendous history here.
1: That Australian guy I was telling you about, he's also like he's making a.
0: He's a Basic fan.
1: Well, he's a Pascal fan, and he's made like a Basic kind of Pascal hybrid recently. So, I'd like to talk to him about that.
0: Oh, yeah. That sounds pretty cool. I know Wirth's name, Nicholas Wirth, I suppose, who passed away tragically, right? Yeah, I guess so. Yeah. That'll be fun. And so he worked on that guy, if we talk to him, worked on like kits for Zenith computers in the 80s.
1: For the Zilog Z80, any Z80 computer. So it wasn't just those. It was like, you know, the Spectrum. But there was one that was pretty famous in Australia, which he helped co-develop, which was called the TEC. It was one of the first like personal computer personal computer, kind of in the Apple I style. That was late 70s. And Australia is kind of isolated, maybe not as much as it used to now that we have the internet. But back in the 70s and 80s, Australia, it was hard for Australians to get involved in computing technology because they were so far away from Europe and the United States. Mm. And so... that, you know, we should let him tell the story. It's really interesting.
0: Definitely. If he's interested to come on, I'll stop being so myopic, but I will try and bring up lisps that ran on Zenith at some point. Idaj was just sharing, I imagine for the show to hear, that Land of Lisp was what she gave Perry, noted also Moore. And
1: I have that book.
0: Yeah. People really like that one. I like that it has that pencil drawing of what a typical Lisp user looks like at the start.

0: Right.
1: Just kind of
0: Oh, no.
1: placidly tap.
0: I have, I'm sorry, Realm of Racket. That's the one I had. I don't have Land of Lisp, sorry.
1: Well,
0: But yeah, I
1: that
0: know what
1: sounds
0: you're talking
1: like a
0: about. Yeah.
1: parody of the
0: It
1: Dr. Racket
0: was.
1: parody of Land of Lisp. And
0: Yes.
1: yeah, so I would say Land of Lisp is a good cultural artifact, just for Edudge's benefit, if she was busy challenge square dancing during the episode where we discovered the history of Python. Edudge, did you know that Python 1.0 was a scheme in the sense that it was explicitly an active Lisp community scheme diaspora member who just copied Lisp stroke scheme lambda map reduce filter into Python 1.0? And then I would argue that 2012 rage blog post by GVR implies that GVR retired as dictator of Python because people wouldn't let him finally get the Lisp basis of Python out of the language. Something like this happened.
0: Right.
1: I was fascinated to learn that history anyway. What was Harry Larry saying? Yeah, and so Harry Larry was saying when your language has a long history, you have a sort of kind of hydro slide experience of different bits of the language because they're not arriving to you either in time order or time reverse order. So figuring out why Lisp has do and why do is like it is and why it has do as syntactical sugar for recursion rather than demanding that compilers implement tail call optimization, then you have to go read that style guide by Norvig and Kent Pittman circa
0: Right.
1: 1990. Yeah,
0: I mean,
1: it's having lots of history is fun.
0: it would be nice if everybody, especially students, were just taught from the very outset that every language has weird edge cases and weird design decisions, and you have to understand that, humans made these things, and every time you come across something that just doesn't seem to make sense to you, they probably spent a weeks and weeks and weeks in heated debates over what that feature should look like and came to a conclusion, and that's why it looks like that. Every language is like that. And so, I think people who are learning languages should probably learn that very first, that you will find weird things in languages that
1: Sort of
0: don't
1: the
0: make sense to
1: Chesterton's
0: you.
1: fence thing
0: Right.
1: that
0: And
1: Alex the Red
0: but just
1: mentioned.
0: understand that somebody did think about it. It wasn't random, usually. And that, maybe you just don't understand the reasoning yet. So just, bear with the language, and just learn what it has, and then maybe later on you'll learn why they did that.
1: Though I want to make a joke here about Alan Kay's description of McCarthy's Lisp as the Maxwell equations of computer science. You're coming down hard on an argument from design here about the universe, right? We might be in a simulation. Why was it
0: Well,
1: designed for Lisp to work this well?
0: you have two things. You've got Lisp, which is based on math, and math is sort of discovered. But you do have to actually design stuff when you're doing computer engineering. Like engineering is design, and but math is more like a natural thing that you discover. So, and it's that intersection between the two. So it's not really a contradiction. No. You can have both.
1: Yeah. Anyway, thank you everyone for kind of being here. I suppose we only have about 3 minutes left for this kind
0: Yep,
1: of
0: 3 minutes.
1: episode in which Ramin tries to rein in my kind of sort of over caffeinated kind of rambling here. Did we ever get to? So if we have really what you were saying 45 minutes ago was that your problem with like a glitzy office purchase of a basically probably something like CS Source virtual reality for office workers. It wasn't immersive. It wasn't kind of part of your reality. It was basically this extra thing that you had to learn and probably be criticized by your boss for not engaging with properly, as opposed
0: Yeah.
1: to being your real life. Whereas, for better or for worse, LambdaMoo has been, was, is, and can be a lot of people's real lives. And so this is kind of part of my argument that Lam Dimu is going to succeed and has previously succeeded, where I don't think Mark Zuckerberg is going to succeed. And Lam Dimu's success, I think, stands to disenfranchise a lot of people who profit from more retrograde technologies being heavily marketed. This is my kind of diatribe for this one. I don't know. Well, you have to get Edudge's Moo.L working in Schemax. That would be pretty good. Is it on the radar?
0: I'll try to find the source.
1: Edudge published it on her Codeberg. She made a Codeberg and published Moo.L.
0: If you can just give me send me a post on Mastodon with a link to that. I'll just run it right now and see if my Schemax interpreter can do it. It's likely going to run into, because I don't have all the built-ins. I've implemented, I counted yesterday, it was like 130 built-in functions I've implemented so far, and I still can't get the common Lisp for the common Lisp implementation. They have a kind of a common Lisp compatibility library in Emacs, and I need that in order to be able to run the Emacs regression tests. I can't get that because I still don't have enough of the built-ins, and even after 130 built-ins implemented.
1: Do you get into a pickle with MacroStep? I remember MacroStep and MacroStep changes causing problems.
0: I don't actually know what that is, so I guess I haven't.
1: MacroStep is like, because you know macros are really, really tricky to compile, right? Because you need to know what macro expansion.
0: Well, no, I'm just, it's 100% interpreted right now. I haven't tried making a compiler yet. That's something I want to do, but I know that's going to be a little bit more tricky. So I'm trying to keep it as simple as possible right now, so it's fully interpreted, very, very slow, and so it does every macro every single time.
1: We've run out of time, but Edudge's Codeberg is codeberg.org/nosrednaedudge/moo-l.
0: Moo-l. Okay, I can remember that.
1: Okay, great. See everybody next week or Sunday morning.

Greetings, ladies and gentlemen. If you want to hear audio of theater, tune in Monday, Wednesday, and Friday. 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Enjoy. 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

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Tune in at 0100 hours UTC on a Tuesday. It's where you'll find it. It's where the secret recipe lies. You will find what I like to call jangle pop or space junk. 0100 hours UTC on a Tuesday. See you there. Bye-bye.

Hi, my name's Tobe, and I can incite a riot almost anywhere I go. 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

0: This is Science Report. Today, vibroacoustics. Vibration. It can annoy or calm. Sound. It can foster serenity or destroy concentration. Put them together and you get the science of vibroacoustics. Just how the mixture of sound and vibration affects human beings is of critical importance, among other things, to our space program. Generally speaking, lower frequencies produce vibration, which is felt. Higher frequencies are more often transmitted as sound, which is heard. The combined effects of vibration and sound aren't simply added together. Often the two interact, producing an enhanced effect. Just how this enhanced effect influences human beings is the study of vibroacoustics. Dr. Kelly Wilshire, who works at NASA's Langley Research Center, elaborates.
1: Each particular person has their own limits or tolerance to noise and sound. Some people are very much annoyed or bothered by particular types of sounds, characteristics of sounds that wouldn't bother other people. So it's a very individualistic phenomenon.
0: Uncovering what parameters govern human response to a given condition of noise and vibration is the goal of vibroacousticians. Human psychology is a critical aspect of vibroacoustic research. It's also highly variable. Unbearable noise to an adult might be soothing music to a teenager. The immediate goal of this science is improved performance of astronauts. According to Dr. Wilshire, the focus of current work is to establish acceptable levels of noise and vibration for humans in outer space. But, she says, spin-offs from this space-oriented research will benefit us all. Science Report, a feature of the American Institute of Physics.

This is the Gordon Lagrog. From the S to the D to the F, I am the original SDF gangster. I'm a damn good cyber cheddar. And I like to go online. I'm a damn good cyber cheddar. I'm online all the time. When I go into the room, everybody lives. Cause I'm a damn good cyber cheddar. And I never aim to please. When I ask you for your wares, I say it like wares. Cause I'm a damn good cyber cheddar. And I keeps asking for the wares. When I post on your news group, I end of the flames. Cause I'm a damn good cyber cheddar. And claim a claim to the flames. I'm a damn good cyber cheddar. And I like to go online. I'm a damn good cyber cheddar. I'm online all the time. I'm a damn good. I'm a damn good. I'm a damn good. I'm a damn good. I'm a damn. I'm a damn. I'm a damn good cyber cheddar. And I hope you like my

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0: today no 大红袍 ，sorry。You look, this is my 大红袍 ，no。Okay, tomorrow, 大红袍 ，today is white tea, okay。
1: Gotcha. 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

0: Science Report presents Piano Tuning and Micro Worlds. Sound as though that piano is in tune? Well, it probably is, according to 20th century standards. The tuning of each key is equidistant in terms of tone from the key before and after. But during the 18th century, pianos were tuned differently. Dr. Owen Jorgensen of Michigan State University's School of Music tells how past pianists would feel about today's tuning methods.
1: It's very possible that the musicians would have considered the piano to be out of tune, or at least crudely tuned. Maybe not totally or tolerably out of tune or anything to that extent, but certainly not refined to the degree that they were used to.
0: Today's tuning is called equal temperament. Two centuries ago, not all keys on a piano were the same tone from octave to octave. This gave chords from harpsichords and pianos a different tone. Some of the world's great composers, in fact, wrote with that kind of tone in view. Today, most musicians hardly realize that these instruments can have a different form of tuning.
1: In today's music world, there are very few musicians who are aware that the tuning of the 18th century was different. And mostly the people that are beginning to become aware of this are harpsichordists and some early 40 pianists.
0: Old world tuning is termed well-tempered. Today's tuning style, called equal temperament, evolved to fit the tone and color of more modern 19th and 20th century music. But if more contemporary music sounds harsh in old-style tuning, how does early music sound on today's pianos? Answers Dr. Jorgensen.
1: Music that was written for the old tuning and played in the modern temperament called equal temperament just simply lacks color. And the reason is that all of the tones are spaced exactly equally apart from each other. That would be very similar to looking at a painting reproduced in black and white.
0: Peering into minuscule worlds has always been an ambition of scientists. The first optical microscopes enabled researchers to see microorganisms. Today, technology has developed so that we are able to get a glimpse of molecules, and possibly in time to come, the very atoms of which molecules are made. The instrument that accomplishes this feat is called the transmission electron microscope, and physicist Murray Gibson of AT&T Bell Labs explains the basis for its capabilities.
2: A transmission electron microscope relies on very high energy electrons, which have sufficient energy to penetrate through a very thin sample of material and form an image which is very much like the image formed by an ordinary optical microscope.
0: Resolution is the key factor in viewing smaller worlds. Basically, no energy can delineate something smaller than its own wavelength. The smaller the wavelength, the higher the ability to distinguish smaller features. The illumination behind the transmission electron microscope comes from electrons. Dr. Gibson sums up the relation of resolution and wavelength.
2: Well, the advantage to electron microscopes as far as resolution is concerned is the wavelength. The ultimate resolution of any optical instrument, be it electron optics or x-rays or light, a familiar light microscope, is given by the wavelength of the radiation that is used to form the image.
0: A transmission electron microscope is able to magnify objects millions of times. On this scale, a baseball would appear as large as the Earth. Yet improvements for this hardware, which can already see large molecules, are in the offing. Brighter electron sources will help. So will better optical systems that take over where the electron beam leaves off. Yet one more benefit will come from a vibration-free environment, explains Dr. Gibson.
2: When you take a picture of a material, if there's any vibration, that vibration will blur the image and make it useless. And at the moment, we're at the level that motions that correspond to speeds of only 1 foot per century are sufficient to blur the pictures that we're taking.
0: This has been Science Report, presented by the American Institute of Physics. Scientists exploring the universe we live in, researching today for the world of tomorrow.
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0: 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Usually, I just monologue and play music. Very occasionally, I'll do conversations slash interviews. But I encourage you to tune in. It's good stuff.
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2: Hey, my chatties and my uncles here. 2300 hours on the set, demon. You're gonna be tuning into this Banana Republic and all. 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One never knows what you're gonna get on a Saturday night. 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

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I do a show here on the non-radio called Objects and Mirrors every Tuesday at 0100 hours UTC, very much in the style of what I used to do as a college radio DJ. 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

0: 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I'm Audie Cornish.
1: And I'm Melissa Block. 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
2: Before Facebook, before MySpace, even before Al Gore, there was an internet, the 1980s internet, when users still connected through phone lines and communicated through simple lines of text. It may sound outdated, but today, that version of the internet is still very much alive.
3: How do you pronounce your name?
4: I always type it, so there's never really any need to pronounce it, but I guess Bullywiff, that's how you might say it.
2: Bullywiff is this guy's handle, his screen name. Offline, he's Pat McNamee King, a 23-year-old college student in Concord, New Hampshire.
3: So we're near your parents' basement?
4: Yeah, I'm connected to the internet through an Ethernet cable I pulled down through the ceiling. There's a big piece of exposed communication stuff, bunch of telephone cable wires. It's dark in here. Just storage, bunch of stuff.
2: Perched over a small laptop, Pat/Bullywiff logs into an online community called SDF. It's sort of like Facebook, Gmail, and a gaming site all rolled into one. But there aren't videos or pictures or even ads on the screen.
4: This is a lot more elegant, I think. This is just text. There's no mouse. It's just all in a command line. Using a mouse and having windows and dragging stuff around it's distracting.
2: This is the internet for people that actually understand how the internet works. Instead of websites, users are accessing a shared operating system. They can chat, email, and post within the system, but only by typing in commands. SDF has been around since 1987 and currently has about 30,000 members. But at one time, this type of computing was the internet.
5: They were extremely popular. They were like the alternative to AOL and CompuServe back in the early days. But nowadays, they're, you know, very, very obscure.
2: Rob Fleischman is a computer scientist and internet expert. He says that at one time, porn and pirated materials were commonly shared on these systems.
5: These little areas of the internet that are not particularly popular are great places for nefarious characters.
2: Most of that business has migrated onto the mainstream web, along with all the legal activities, too. SDF is now really just a hangout for computer hobbyists. Back in the 80s, when users still had to use landline telephones to connect, they would usually only communicate with other computers that had a local number. Nobody wanted to pay long-distance charges. And because other users were in your area code, it was common for them to get together in person. Online friends actually became real friends. Today, users from around the globe are on SDF, but they still do occasionally meet up in person.
4: I think that would be really cool. I haven't come across anyone in Concord, New Hampshire. If I did, I'd love to meet up with them.
2: For now, Pat McNamee King is satisfied just surfing around on SDF. Rob Fleischman told me that this type of computing will never totally fade away. There will always be users that are willing to trade the bells and whistles of a website for the hard elegance of code. But because SDF requires some serious computer know-how, it will likely stay limited to the internet's basement. For NPR News, I'm Todd Bookman in Concord, New Hampshire.

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0: 8th, 2021. This evening, on Audio Theater, we present a thriller three-play from the old-time radio series, Escape. Tonight's show's titles will be A Matter of Conscience, A Diary of a Madman, and The Invader. 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Now Escape will present these stories in a few seconds. 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

0: in the inner court of a Balinese temple, pleading for peace with a high priest, while the rest of the natives, taking up their swords, are preparing for war against a handful of whites whom you represent.
1: Listen now as Escape brings you Anthony Ellis's exciting story, A Matter of Conscience.

0: All of this happened when the East India Islands were still the Netherlands Indies, and the island of Bali was a part of that group. There are a lot of things they tell you about Bali in posters and brochures, of the maidens with their grace of form, the flowers, and the music and the exotic dances. All these are charms for the appetite of the civilized Westerner. But there is also the matter of the native character. I know these things because I was the government resident at the time. A number of people still remember what took place. My heavens, how they remember. But nobody talks about it anymore. When you consider that it caused a native uprising and cut off the tourist traffic for 2 months, it is a better thing to forget. My house and my office was in Singaraja, which then was a town of some 12,000 in the north of Bali. The matter began one afternoon in November. An English pleasure ship had arrived the day before. I had received a visit from an old and valued friend, skipper of the ship, Captain Logan. As a matter of fact, the captain was drinking tea with me when Mynheer Hoogstraten came in. My heavens, he was nervous.
1: Mynheer Innen.
0: Good afternoon, Mynheer. You've not met Captain Logan.
1: No, you're from the English ship.
2: Yes, how do you do?
0: Mynheer Hoogstraten is my assistant. Will you have a cup of tea? Please, sit down.
1: Mynheer, may I have a few words with you alone?
0: Well, of course.
2: Yeah, I'll run along.
1: Perhaps it is better if you do stay, Captain. Will concern you as well.
2: Oh?
1: I've just heard that a terrible thing has happened.
0: What? What terrible thing?
1: The Temple of Searing has been desecrated.
0: What?
1: A party of the English visitors, three of them, made their way to the inner court unseen by the guide and made a dreadful mockery of one of the sculptures there.
2: They're from my ship?
1: There's no doubt of it, Captain. Young men, from what I am.
2: Oh, Lord, I might have known those three boys from Lexford College. I might have known them.
0: What exactly did they do, Hoogstraten?
1: You know the statue of Ganesh in the temple?
0: Yes.
1: They used one of the extremities as a resting place for a hat.
2: Good Lord.
1: It's far worse, Mynheer. Even worse.
0: More?
1: They've run off with two of the young females.
0: My heavens. Temple dances?
1: Yes.
2: Blast.
0: Oh, blast them indeed. Captain, those women might well be female priests. Have you notified the police, Hoogstraten?
1: I only heard it a moment ago. I thought it best to consult with you first.
0: Good. Has there been any trouble yet?
1: I don't know. I don't know.
0: Captain, I want you to see to it that every one of your passengers is aboard ship immediately.
2: Bad as that, eh?
0: It can be. I shall have to go to Sering to see the head priest. Oh, this is a nasty thing, I don't mind telling you. The Balinese are a proud people, and on that day, damage had been done to their pride. My heavens, I had no idea how much damage until I met the high priest. He received me in the inner court after tempest.
3: Mynheer Innen. It has been a long time since your people and mine have spilled blood.
0: Are you speaking of the Dutch government or white men?
3: Both. We are peace-loving. I do not need to tell you that. But today there is anger within us. I cannot say where it may lead.
0: Because of the foolish and thoughtless antics of boys, they will be dealt with.
3: They will, Mynheer.
0: Is that a threat?
3: They will be dealt with.
0: Have I not always been fair with you, Maidan?
3: Always, Mynheer.
0: Then let me attend to the matter.
3: You may do as you wish. You are the government resident.
0: Will you tell me, have you found the young men?
3: By now they may have been found.
0: And the women?
3: They too will be dealt with. They were not priests. No. But they have brought shame upon us. One is my own daughter, Leang.
0: Oh, I am sorry.
3: Now you must forgive me, Mynheer. I have duties to attend.
0: Madame, you are an educated man. You know the Englishman meant no harm. It was stupidity and ignorance, and I cannot believe they would harm your daughter.
3: Good afternoon, Mynheer.
0: Of course, I could not exactly blame the high priest, but to allow sympathy to interfere with my duty was impossible. Before the thing went any further, it had to be stopped. There had not been a native uprising for over 30 years, and I frankly valued my position too much to allow one now. Bali is quite a luscious place to spend one's life, you see. I went to the constable, Mynheer Kirlin, and discussed the matter with him.
4: I wondered what had happened, Mynheer Aylin. It's altogether too quiet for this time of the day, and I don't like the sound of that gong.
0: Do you think they would take up arms?
4: Oh, I doubt it. I very much doubt it. Still, we mustn't be positive, must we? I trust that the governor has not heard about this.
0: Oh, my heavens, no. It would mean our job. I tell you frankly, Quillen, I'm worried. The Balinese seem to have disappeared. There wasn't a soul about when I came down.
4: The tourists back aboard the ship?
0: I imagine so. Captain Logan was seeing to it.
4: And Madame would not say what has happened to the idiot boys who did this.
0: No, but you know the old man. More than likely, his daughter and the other one ran off with them of their own accord. All the girls love visitors. Unfortunately, this time it is the head priest's daughter.
4: You know. Hello, Constable Singh. What? No. Where? All right. Get as many men as you can and see that they are armed.
0: What happened?
4: Yes, they'll be along straight away.
0: What happened?
4: Very bad. Idiotic. Hello, Cornelius. Kirlin here. I want every available man on the street in 2 minutes. With guns. Do you understand?
0: What has happened?
4: No, it's the natives. They're running amok. I just got a call from the constable about them. I'll explain to you later. Have you a pistol, Mynheer Aylin?
0: No, my heavens, no.
4: You better take me.
0: They are attacking? What have they done, Colonel?
4: They're tearing about Bulalang, waving their swords all over the place. Searching for white men. That's as much as I could get over the phone.
0: Oh,
4: yeah. Oh, yeah, please, Mynheer Aylin.
0: Well, it had happened. That lazy, delightful island. Those lovely, hospitable people had seemingly gone mad with anger over the antics of 3 tourist boys from an English school. I could not believe it, but there it was. Bali was in the midst of an uprising. We drove in a small lorry to Bulalang, and when we got there, there was not a sign of life in the town. I don't mind telling you I was frightened. Nothing like this had ever happened to me. And here I was, walking along the street with a pistol in my hand.
4: Cornelius, have your men patrol the wall. If you have any trouble, blow your whistle.
5: Yes, sir. Yes.
4: You are the whole of this.
0: Where is everyone?
4: Oh. General Nello. I don't like this violence. The town is completely empty.
0: But they would not leave their shops open like that.
4: They would if the temple people ordered them to. They must have run off to the hills.
0: Any whites living here that you know of?
4: No. Not in the native quarters. Unless they were visiting for some reason or other.
0: I really think I had better notify the governor. If this thing spreads...
4: I've heard about it, if I don't. It's already spreading here.
0: What? What? You see somebody? What?
4: Outside of the road. In that shop. See?
0: No.
4: Come on.
0: I see nobody.
4: All right. Come out. You in there.
6: Oh, I say.
0: English.
6: Oh, jolly good, you chap showing up. I thought you were savages for a moment. These little devils, where did they go?
0: We should like to know that, too. Are you from the ship, sir?
6: Yes, I should jolly well say it I am. This is bad form, you know. Awfully bad form.
3: Would you mind telling us what happened?
6: Oh, well, actually, I haven't the foggiest. One moment I was examining some rather quaint idols in the shop over there, and then a herd of screaming Balinese roared down the road, gibbering and brandishing perfectly huge swords. I managed to get away and hide. Not good enough, you know. You Dutch chaps ought to do something about it.
0: Just one moment, please. Is there anyone else with you?
6: With me? No, not at the moment. No. I imagine the other two chaps went back to the boat.
3: You are not by any chance one of the three young men from Lexford College.
6: Oh, marvelous. How on earth did you... Oh, it's of course the tie, what?
0: You started all this.
6: Do you realize that?
0: I
6: beg your pardon. I say, look here, who are you?
0: I am the Dutch resident here, Raymond. And this is the chief constable, Mynheer Curling.
6: Oh, well, how do you do? I'm Reginald Muckridge.
3: You are under arrest, Mynheer Muckridge.
6: Arrest? That's impossible. I'm a British subject.
0: You and your friends went into the Temple of Serene today and behaved in a shocking manner. What has become of the native girl?
6: My dear chap, I haven't the foggiest notion. Not the foggiest.
0: Do you understand that the whole island is in a state of revolt because of your stupidity?
6: My dear sir.
0: If your two friends are found by the natives, they will most certainly be killed. Can you understand that?
6: But actually, it was a little knock.
2: They're coming back. They must have seen us from the hills. Come on, we've got to get back to the lorry.
6: I say, does this sort of thing happen here all the time? I mean, actually?
0: Not until you arrived, Mynheer. It has not happened since 1908. You English seem to have the knack.
2: Look, too late. They've got around behind them.
6: Look, my Joe. My Joe, there must be hundreds of them. What? I mean, actually,
0: how do you think, Curlin?
2: I don't know. We can't stand them off here.
6: I say, hello, some of your chaps herring it this way.
0: Mynheer.
4: They have surrounded the whole town. We fired over their heads, but it didn't stop them.
2: Can't get the lorry. I'm afraid we'll have to hold out here until help comes. How many ounces of ammunition have you got, Cornelius?
4: Only the regular issue, Mynheer.
2: There are seven of us, not counting the English.
6: They are getting ready to attack.
2: My heavens, yes. Quick, set hut.
6: We'll have to make a run for it. Now.

0: their feasts, dances, and music. They're altogether carefree and so civilized manner of life. But on that day, the island of Bali was the last place on earth in which I wanted to be. Constable Curran, his subordinate Cornelius, four native policemen, the English college boy Markridge, and myself found refuge in a native hut and awaited the attack. As I said, the entire population of Buleleng were descending upon us armed with swords, knives, and clubs.
1: Don't shoot until you're sure of hitting them. We can't waste ammunition.
2: Very well, dear.
3: I say, any of you chefs got an extra gun for me?
0: Mr. Markowitz, get back against the wall and stay there. Kindly remember you are under arrest.
2: Oh. They're stopping in the road.
1: Perhaps they've come to their senses.
3: I say, look. They got Foggy and Harrison. Blast them.
1: What?
3: Foggy and Harrison, we're doing the chore together. Foggy, Harrison, it's all right. Foggy's here.
4: Be quiet.
1: Hold your fire. But be careful. It may be a trick.
4: It is the high priest, Maida.
1: Shoot him down first. It may stop the...
4: No, wait a moment.
0: Maida?
5: We know the other one is in fight with you. Bring him out.
0: You know quite well that we have no intention of doing that.
5: I warn you. They must pay for what they have done.
1: Let me shoot him. It's the only way now.
4: No, Colleen.
0: Has your daughter been harmed, Maidang? Or the other woman?
5: I will not discuss this thing with you. We want the Englishman.
1: No, blast and double blast.
0: Unless you release those men at once, Maidang, it will mean severe penalties for your people. I say again, we shall deal with the Englishmen.
5: No! They must die!
1: Oh, I say.
0: Maidang, will you give me 5 minutes to think it over?
5: We will give you 5 minutes. The two Englishmen are being taken out of your sight. The manner of their death will be prepared. If you do not decide to give on the other, you will hear his friends as they die. It will not be pleasant.
0: We could see from the doorway as a half dozen natives took the two young Englishmen down the road and out of sight. Maidang stood across the street from us, arms folded, waiting. And about him were an incredible number of men, solemn and quiet. To me, it was as though the whole of the Balinese male population was there, not really caring whether we would agree to give up Mockridge or not. They would be just as happy to kill all of us.
1: I still say shoot Maidang now. It may break them off.
0: No. There must be another way.
3: Well, you mean to say that you'll simply sit here and allow their chance to be murdered? Well, I won't. You give me a gun and I'll go on out there.
0: Mr. Markovich, you are very young and very foolish. You would be cut to pieces in 5 seconds. And your friends would die much more slowly.
1: Oh, really? The governor must have heard by now. Soldiers should be on their way.
0: I am afraid we will all be quite dead by then, Curtis. You know, it is more the matter of Maidang's daughter, I think, than the desecration of the temple. He is very proud. If he does not go through with this, he is afraid he will lose face.
2: There is smoke down the road, Mynheer.
1: There, Cornelius.
2: Yeah. You see?
4: My heavens. They are building fire.
3: Oh, no, but they wouldn't.
1: I am afraid they would.
0: How much time have we got left?
1: About 3 minutes.
0: I wonder...
1: What?
0: We might be able to do it. The back of the hut. We could break it out. It's very flimsy.
1: Even so.
0: Well, there were only half a dozen Balinese with the two boys. If we could get down there before Maidang knew we were gone...
3: I say, sir.
0: You, sir, be quiet.
1: They might have more men close by.

0: we might not be able to reach them in time.
1: Heaven knows I do not want to do it, Colin, but I can't see any other way, can you?
0: No. We'll try it. You better stay in the doorway where they can see him in there. As soon as we've broken through...
1: Cornelius, better take Markovitch and try to get up to Singaraja. At least we can possibly save one of them.
2: I'll see it through here, if you don't mind, sir.
1: I do mind, sir. You will do as you are told. I think I even surprised myself. I mean, here was I giving orders as though I was a born military leader. It was extraordinary. And I was completely paralyzed with fear when I thought of what Medang would do to us if we failed. My heavens, I did not want to die, and most certainly not by Eastern methods. It seems an age before I heard Curlin say that we were ready to go. For Medang's benefit, I had walked up and down in front of the doorway, keeping up a steady stream of aimless conversation. And now I hoped that my disappearance would not be noticed for the last minute or so of our day.
0: All right, Cornelius. Stay as close as you can to the buildings. I think you'll find it clear behind the town. Then you can make a circle around. Head for Singaraja.
1: Mr. Markovitch, you better have my gun, just in case. Good luck.
2: Thank you, sir. I'm sorry.
1: Yes. So am I. Get help as quickly as you can, Cornelius.
0: Yes, sir. Now then, Mynheer. We must be very quiet. Let me go first.
1: Happily.
0: You meant not a sound. Englishman. They've tied them up. Only their hands, though. Can't see the guards.

0: been waiting for a signal from Hedon. We've got to be very fast, Mynheer.
1: That may be a little difficult for me, Colonel. But I'll try. What do you suggest?
0: Start firing the moment we step out into the street. I assume the Englishman will have the sense to run.
1: Perhaps if we get as close as we can before they see us. And then, without any shooting, we can accomplish the same thing. I have an idea that without the others, the guards might be inclined to be a little more peaceful. At any rate, we can try. If we have to, well, we kill them. As we moved out from the alleyway behind the huts and shops, I felt as though my legs were made on lead. The guards had their backs to us. And then, of course, it had to be one of the college boys who gave us away.
2: Hey, the
1: The balcony swirled around, and it was quite comical to see their faces as they caught sight of us. They were like children, caught with their hands in the jam pot. And luckily for us, they did not make a sound. Simply dropped their swords and dashed off in the opposite direction to where Medang and his warriors were waiting. I took one last look at the stakes, the burning fire, and then with all the torment of cowl knife and fear at my heels, I ran. We all ran for the hills behind the town and the safety of Singaraja.

0: Well, the soldiers arrived, and that was the end to it. At least to the open Balinese uprising. But there was still the question of what to do. Maidan had to be dealt with, so did the Englishmen. I talked it over with the governor and the English consul and Captain Rogan, and the communications were made with England and the foreign secretary and the Dutch home government. It was quite a problem. Then finally it was Mr. Mockridge who did the right thing. As he said, it was a matter of conscience.
1: Well, it was my fault to begin with, I realize that. I mean, besides the donkeys in the temple.
0: Well, then.
1: But you see, she was really a lovely little thing, the lass, you know?
0: Yes.
1: And since Madame feels that I shall let his daughter's blessed honor, well, I suppose it could be put to rights, don't you know? I mean, it might satisfy him. Say, face, isn't that what you said?
0: That is what I said.
1: Yes, well, righto, then I'll marry her.
0: You
1: will? Yes, don't you see? My people are disgustingly well off. We can do it. And then when I get home to England, we'll get a divorce. All very hush-hush, of course, because Mummy will be absolutely furious. And then I'll ship her back to dear Daddy and Madame, you see? And she'll have so much money from the divorce settlement that she can own half of Bali.
0: It might do.
1: Well, after all, it's the very least I can do. After all, you did save my life, and I'm most terribly grateful.
0: It might do.
1: And then this puts the other chaps in the clear, you see? And then we can all go home.
0: I will talk to Madame.

I did. And to the governor and the British consul and finally Madame Dodd Leland. I think she was quite surprised, for she had no idea what it was all about. And I am sure she cared less. That being one of the delights of the Balinese maidens, their ingenuousness. But she agreed to marry Mr. Muttridge if he insisted, which about put an end to the matter. Maybank was a little touchy for the next 2 months or so, and the governor thought it wiser to close the Balinese ports to tourist ships until things calmed down. One rather odd thing, though, Maybank's daughter never did return to Bali. Western civilization must have intrigued her immensely, for she remained Mrs. Muttridge, and the last time I heard from them, she's making a brilliant career for herself as a ballet dancer. And the mother of twins.

0: Under the direction of Norman MacDonald, Escape has brought you A Matter of Conscience by Anthony Ellis, starring Parley Bear. Featured in the cast were Ben Ryan and Harry Bartell, with Jack Crucian, John Daner, Don Diamond, and Terry Kilburn. Editorial supervision is by John Meston, and the special music for Escape is composed and conducted by Leith Stevens. Next week.
1: You are staggering across the blazing Sahara, your body charred by the sun, while somewhere ahead of you, lying in wait for you, is a tribe of natives, ready to either make you their king or kill you.
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0: You are staggering across the blazing Sahara, your body charred by the sun, while somewhere ahead of you, lying in wait for you, is a tribe of natives ready to either make you their king or kill you.
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0: From Berlino's History of the Second World War, Volume 2, page 98. During the month of November 1942, the disintegrating German forces in North Africa, with the British 8th Army doggedly at their heels, moved wearily westward. Morale was low and desertions frequent. But the soldiers of the Third Reich, who singly or in small groups struck southward into the terrible vastness of the Sahara, soon found the blazing days and the freezing nights and the dry and lonely cruelty of the desert far more formidable than any mortal foe. The fate of most is unknown, for few of them were ever heard of again.
1: North Africa, November 24th, 1942. Today, I begin my diary. The diary of Unteroffizier Hans Brock, German 15th Armored Division. Entry number 1. 9 p.m. A light wind is throwing a haze of dust and fine sand over the bivouac area. And visibility is poor. A perfect night for it. They are waiting for me now, out at the last outpost on our southern flank. I picked them myself. 10 men who fear neither God nor devil. Desperate men who stand ready to gamble with death for a chance at an empire.

0: Carl. Geppo.
1: Who is it?
0: Hans. Where are you?
2: Over here. Flash the light, Manny.
3: Here, Hans.
0: Yeah, I see it. Turn it off now. Are we all here?
2: Yeah.
0: No one missing?
3: We are all here, Hans.
0: Well, then let us not waste time. There's a lot to be done before morning.
3: Hello.
0: All right, you men. All of you know the general plan, and all of you have agreed to it. What remains now are the details and the final decision.
4: But the details first, Hans. What equipment? Supplies? Arms?
0: Our transportation you saw in the flashlight. A D7 half-track with sand tires, overhauled this morning in excellent condition.
2: Good choice. It's light and fast.
0: I have 450 liters of gasoline, 200 liters of water. More than sufficient. We'll reach Tel Amil Oasis in less than 3 days.
2: With luck.
0: No, it's a matter of planning, Carl, not luck. As for food, there is plenty. Ammunition? 3,000 rounds for the Schmeissers, 2,000 for your sidearms.
3: But the gasoline, Hans, is not enough. It's 1,500 miles to the Niger.
0: Roughly, yeah. The fuel will take us 1,000 miles.
2: And after that, we walk.
0: Exactly. But by then, there will be no danger of pursuit and no Arabs. The oases are close together, and there's plenty of wild game. And the price is more than worth the hardship.
5: The Empire of the Niger. Half a million native subjects, slaves, taking their orders from us.
0: Yeah, that's it, Geppo. 500,000 of them. Hating the French, ready to revolt.
2: Ah.
0: Ours for the asking. The Empire of the Niger, with every one of us a king. The alternative. Retreat. Day after day. With the British behind us and the Americans ahead. And no reinforcements now or ever. Back there is the camp and retreat. South of us, beyond the desert, is an empire. Our empire.
6: ...4 p.m., November 25th. The heat is terrific. We are lying in the hollow between two sand dunes with a camouflage net covering the truck. Until we are farther south, we dare travel only at night. 4 German scout planes have passed over during the day. The Luftwaffe has orders to strafe any deserters sighted. But fortunately, the breeze continues, and our tracks are covered by drifting sand. Morale of the men is good. Prospects, excellent. Just now, they are making ready for the night's run.
2: All loaded, Hans. Ready when you are.
0: Right with you, Carl.
2: Think we'll reach the Tel Amil Oasis before morning?
0: Yeah, unless we run into too much drifting sand.
7: Look, the plane! There are two of them! Very off the ground!
0: Pick them up! Quick!
2: The sounds have seen us down. Get down!
0: They've hit the truck. Come on, Carl. We have got to save some of that water, if nothing else.
7: Stay back, Hans. The firemen set off another gas tank.
0: Got to take a chance. We need water. Give me a hand. Who was killed, Geppo?
7: Everyone, I think. Except me and Manny. They were all on the truck.
0: Here's one tag. Take it quick.
7: All right.
2: I've got a check here, Hans. Manny's got one.
7: Yeah.
2: You better get away before that other gas drum goes.
0: Yeah, the fire's all around it. Come on.
7: Yeah.
0: 4 of us left. 4 out of 11. 7 of us dead. This is far enough. All right,
3: put them down.
0: Those were German planes.
3: They may come back, Hans.
0: Why? They did a good job. Greetings from the fatherland.
7: Too bad we couldn't get the food off the truck.
0: Some of it was blown clear. I saw 2 cartons over there in the sand. And we have 36 liters of water. That should be enough.
2: Enough for what, Hans?
0: To take up to Tel Amil Oasis. What else?
3: But, Hans, that's only the beginning. And somehow I didn't think the desert was so empty.
0: So? Well, it is not empty behind us, Manny. It's full of firing squads. We just had a sample of what we expect. We'd like to go back for more of it.
7: Hans is right. We made our decision, so why change it? We knew there would be trouble.
3: Well, what about the Arabs? They get paid a bounty to bring in the service.
0: We still have our pistols. What odds do you want before you'll play? There is an empire waiting in the south, waiting for the 4 of us. Ours for the taking. All ours. 4 kings. Equals. Brothers. Kings of the Niger.
3: Glorious thing, the way you say it.
2: Yeah. It is the carrot dangling at the donkey's nose. Well, no matter. I too am a donkey. Shall we start?
6: Seven a.m., November 30th. Made camp. No danger now from planes, but it's too hot to travel during the day. Also, more danger from roving bands of Arabs in daylight. Morale is bad. Carl is the worst. Always cynical, tongue-in-cheek. I should not have picked him. The other two can be led. Ought to reach Tel Amil Oasis in 3 more days. We have to reach it. A.M., December the 3rd. Rest halt. Expect to find Oasis by dawn or soon after. Gippo acting strangely. His nerve is gone. Carl does not change and may prove the strongest of the three in the long run. Though he doesn't believe in anything, he doesn't fear anything. Neither do I. A.M., we found the oasis.
3: Look! Look!
7: Water! Trees and water! Trees to hide us from that sun!
2: Trees! Like empire! Oh, tree!
3: No. Oh, no.
7: Hans! Hans! No, there's no water! It's dry!
6: Huh?
3: Oh, no.
6: Sometimes it's below the sand. You have to dig for it. Here. All we have to do is dig down.
2: It's no use, Hans. Somebody has dug down. There are holes all over here. 6 and 8 feet deep. Dry. Bone dry.
7: You said there will be water, Hans. Trees and shade. The trees are dead. And there is no water, Hans.
6: Yeah, Paul, stop it. All right. There is no water? That's that. We'll have to reduce drinking rations, of course. It will take us a week to reach Avil Mak, the next oasis.
2: A week and a half, Hans. It's the best.
3: And if it too is dry, then what?
7: It is the end. I will go no farther, Hans. You lied to us, promised us water, blinded us with your dream of empire.
6: We still have water. We still have food. We will go on.
2: Hans, among brothers and equals, I think all should have a voice in the decision.
6: So, very well, speak up then. What is it you want?
3: Let's turn back and take our chances. We could rejoin some other unit. They wouldn't shoot us.
7: Better yet, we could look for the British columns and give ourselves up. It's better than dying in the desert.
6: And you, Carl?
2: I'm inclined to go along with them, Hans. It was a good idea, but it didn't work.
6: I see. Very well.
3: Hans.
7: What are you going to do?
2: Hans, you can't drive us across the Sahara at the point of a gun.
6: I don't intend to. I am removing the clip, dropping it on the ground, and returning the gun to my holster. Now, if any one of you attempts to turn back north, I will kill him. At the moment, I am unarmed, so if you wish to give up and go back, you'd better shoot me now. All of you have guns? What are you waiting for?
3: We wouldn't do that, Hans. Shoot you down in cold blood.
6: I will shoot you, Manny, if you try to turn back. Well?
7: You devil. You know we can't do it.
6: You are given the chance, though. All right. Time is up.
2: That was quite a gamble, Hans.
6: Yeah. Why not? There is an empire at stake. All right, now. Let's march. p.m., December 8th. 5 days south of Tel Amil, at about the same distance from Abel Mak, in spite of forced marches in the heat of day. Gepo increasingly worse. I watch him constantly. Manny weakening physically but seems mentally sound. Carl? Who knows? I myself am gaining strength. A dream of empire. How can food and drink even compare with it? Why do the others not see it?
0: They are fools. Fools and cowards. We rest here an hour and then go on.
7: Hans?
0: What is it, Gapo?
7: I've got to have water, Hans. My throat is killing me and my head screams inside.
0: We all feel that way. You had your ration when we stopped.
7: But I'm dying. I begin to hear voices speaking to me from the sand, whispers in the wind, strange sounds all around.
1: Let him have an extra ration, Hans. We don't have to cut it that short.
0: No. He'll stay on the ration we set and make the best of it until we get to Evelmack.
7: No, I can't, I tell you. Don't move anyone. I'll shoot anyone who moves.
0: Gepo, put away that pistol.
7: No. I'm going to drink.
0: For the last
7: water.
0: Time, Gepo.
7: Beautiful, clear water.
3: Hans, you killed him.
0: You fool. You just sit there and let that water run out on the sand. There.
3: Killed Gepo.
1: Kings, equals, brothers. Except for brother Gepo. Three kings now, huh, Hans?
0: You saw what he did. He defied all of us. I have mutinied.
1: How can a king mutiny, Hans?
0: Why, in emergencies such as that, someone has to act and act quickly. It was his own fault. I don't feel any better about it than you do. You'll look at it differently when we get to Abilmac and find water. Everything will be all right then. You wait and see. ...2:45 p.m. December 16th. Our progress grows slower. Day or night, we stop now only when we drop exhausted. We rest an hour and go on. The large oasis of Evelmack is still 5 or 6 days away. There will be water at Evelmack. I must keep saying that. Believing it. Making Carl and Manny believe it. It is only the strength of my dream that drives them on. How to make kings from such material? A problem indeed. 3 p.m. Time to go on. Are you ready, Carl?
1: Any time.
0: Manny?
3: Hans, I have to rest a little while long.
0: You have been here half an hour, Manny. And we stopped only an hour before that.
3: I know, but just 5 minutes, Hans.
0: Try getting on your feet. You'll feel better standing up.
3: I don't know.
1: Here, Manny, I'll give you a hand.
3: Yeah.
1: There you are.
3: Thanks, Carl. And you... Hans. Oh, I can't seem to make it.
0: It'd have to be carried.
1: Well, if we take it in short hauls, I'll get his left arm here.
0: Leave him alone, Carl. Move back.
3: Maybe with a little help, I can...
0: Get up, Manny.
3: Hans, I can't move.
0: Then you understand that we cannot take you with us?
3: No, Hans. No.
1: You cannot leave him here like this.
0: Let's go, Carl.
3: No, please.
1: At least we can move him under the shelter of those rocks, leave him some food and water, come back for him after we found the oasis.
0: We have barely enough water for ourselves. We can't afford to waste it.
1: Waste it?
0: There's no use arguing, Carl. Let's go.
1: And if I don't...
0: I will kill you. Now move.
3: Hans, please. No, Carl.
1: Manny, I... Goodbye, Manny.
3: No. No, don't leave me.
0: He has no right to expect anything else. I wouldn't if it were me.
1: How can you be sure, Hans?
0: It is a matter of either him dying or all of us dying. I feel bad about it, too.
1: You're bearing up well.
0: Well, one of us has to. We cannot give in to sentimental weakness.
1: Speak louder, Hans. Manny is screaming in my ears.
0: You are imagining it, Carl. I cannot hear him.
1: I know you cannot.
0: ...7 p.m., December 19th. Today has been the most terrible of all. There was no wind, and the sun flamed with a fury impossible to describe. Our minds play strange tricks. Around noon, I seem to hear Mani's voice calling behind us. We have 1.5 liters of water. No food. Eleven a.m. December 20th. A half hour ago, we sighted a flock of birds, but Carl says it means nothing that they can fly for 1,000 miles without water. I know the oasis is near. I keep hearing Manny's voice. Seven ten p.m., December 21st. An hour ago, we stumbled into the Abbot Mac oasis. There are birds by the thousands for the killing and eating. Ripe dates, firewood, and water. Pools and rills and ponds of water. Water. I must have eaten 12 of them. What kind of birds are they, Carl?
1: I do not know. Partridge, desert quail of some kind. What difference does it make?
0: Ah, none, I suppose. I only wondered. It's quite moonlight.
1: Yeah.
0: And water. All the water anyone could want.
1: Yeah. Enough even for Manny and Geppo. You keep hearing Manny's voice, don't you, Hans?
0: Of course not. What makes you think that?
1: Because I keep hearing it, and I have less reason than you.
0: Carl, you have to realize that a leader is forced to do things against his nature, things he doesn't want to do. I'm going to be...
1: Aye, Hans. I thought it was we.
0: Ah, well, I mean we, but anyway, that is the thing that has to determine every move, not our personal feelings.
1: Maybe so, Hans. Incidentally, it is not we. I am not going on with you.
0: What do you mean?
1: Just that. I am staying here at the oasis, Hans.
0: Perhaps you can't. What will you do here?
1: Eat and drink and sleep and think.
0: But there is an empire waiting for us. You are completely insane.
1: No, Hans. You are.
0: I?
1: As mad as any man could be.
0: Don't say that, Carl.
1: There is no empire waiting for you.
0: There is!
1: No, Hans, because you're insane.
0: Don't say that!
1: What fools we were to follow a power-drunken madman off into the desert. Power and the love of power, the old, old destroyers, and the trail of violence and murder they leave behind.
0: But I had to do it, Carl. I had to sacrifice Gimpo and...
1: The old story, the end justifies the means. Huh? Only it never does, Hans. The end is created and shaped by the means. You've sown violence and death, and you'll reap violence and death.
0: Oh, no, there's an empire waiting. It's mine, Carl.
1: You are as crazy as hearing voices babbling about an empire.
0: Carl, don't say that.
1: You're insane, Hans. How please you...
0: I told you not to say it, Carl. I warned you. It was your own fault.
1: The same way it was Geppo's fault, Hans.
0: Huh? I didn't kill you. I missed. I'm glad I missed you, Carl. He's dead?
1: You are insane, Hans. You're hearing things.
0: No!
1: It's all in your head, like Manny's voice.
0: No, you're wrong. I don't hear Manny's voice.
1: Maybe I ought to talk louder, Hans.
0: Manny? Ah, no. No, it can't be.
7: How about me, Hans? Don't forget me.
0: Geppo! Ah, that's a trick. You're all dead.
1: Of course, Hans. We are dead and you are insane.
0: No, don't say that.
1: It's quite a joke, really.
0: It's the diary. Yeah, I wrote you into it, and that's what makes you stay alive. If I tear you out, you'll die and go away.
1: Yeah. Hans, don't you understand?
0: Tear out the pages, and then you'll stop it and go away?
7: It's all in your head, Hans. Why don't you laugh?
0: There now. Now you'll stop. You're hiding there. I see you behind that tree. There, by the rocks. Over there.
5: You can't stop me. I tell you, there's an empire waiting, and it's mine. I'm going to be a king. Take the gun. You can't stop me. None of you can stop me. I'm going to be a king. Do you hear me? A king!

0: I've seen some strange things come out of the desert, Colonel Bouget, but never one so strange as this.
1: Huh? Here, let me have the glasses.
0: It's a man, I think. One can hardly be sure.
1: Yes, it is a man. Dressed in rags, burned black by the sun, stumbling and staggering. Now, what could bring such a one to the Niger?
0: And from where, sir? There's nothing behind him but 1,500 miles of desert.
1: We will ride out and meet this remarkable traveler.
0: Yes, sir.
1: Africa, after 30 years of it, it is still as much a mystery as ever. Well, we shall see.

0: His skin. Blistered to shreds, and yet he lives.
1: Life clings to shreds in Africa. Bonjour, monsieur.
0: His eyes. He appears not to see us.
1: Are you ill, my friend? Where do you come from?
2: You're wrong, Carl. You can see now that you're wrong. For I have an empire and a million slaves.
0: What did he say?
1: It hardly matters. It was not addressed to us.
2: All three of you laugh. But now you see, they bow to my will, serve my slightest wish.
1: Who are you, monsieur? What is your name? Can you hear me?
2: Thousands of miles, Carl. The empire of the night.
0: What are we to do with him, sir?
2: And I am the king as I told you I would be. A king with a million slaves. What do you say now, Carl?
1: Take him to the fort. Protective confinement. Make the usual report.
2: You laughed. All of you laughed. You called me insane.
0: But how shall I refer to him in the report?
2: But I showed you, all of you.
0: Who is he?
2: I won. I am a king.
1: You heard him? He's a king.
2: The king of the empire of the Niger.
1: Eh bien, take the king away.
3: But those who struck southward into the terrible vastness of the Sahara soon found the blazing days and freezing nights and the dry and lonely cruelty of the desert far more formidable than any mortal foe. Few of them were ever heard of again.

0: Under the direction of Norman MacDonald, Escape has brought you Diary of a Madman by Les Crutchfield, starring Ben Wright. Featured in the cast were Harry Bartell, Lawrence Dobkin, Paul Richards, Edgar Barrier, and Barney Phillips. Editorial supervision is by John Meston, and the special music for Escape is composed and conducted by Leith Stevens. Next week.
1: You are trapped in a snowbound cabin in northern Canada, the temperature slowly dropping. All across the table from you, his eyes staring at you, is your only companion, a madman, waiting for his chance to kill you.
0: So listen next week when Escape brings you Anthony Ellis's terrifying story, A Study in Wax.

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0: Good evening, this is your host, Bruce. Welcome to Audio Theater for July 1st, 2021. This evening, on Audio Theater, we present a thriller trifecta from the old-time radio series, Quiet Please. Tonight's show's titles will be Camera Obscura, Not Enough Time, and Don't Tell Me About Halloween. These shows' original air dates were October 13th, 6th, and 27th, 1947, respectively. Quiet Please, as we present tonight's thrillers momentarily. Enjoy this evening's presentation.
1: Quiet, please. Quiet, please.

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1: I don't suppose you ever killed anybody, did you? I didn't think you had. Funny, though, you can't tell, you know. Murderers very seldom look like murderers, and there's lots more of them around you have any idea. I know a fella, a little scrunched-up, wheezing gizmo. He's a carpenter, lives on Berendo Street down in L.A. Murdered his wife's brother in 1928, and nobody ever had the faintest idea, except the wife's brother. And the guy's doing fine. He thinks he's got away with it. Well, he'll find out. Like that woman in Alameda that killed her husband with that stuff you can buy at any drugstore and never have a clerk raise an eyebrow at you? No, there's no such thing as getting away with murder, friend. Believe me. And for my money, walking up the 13 steps and standing on a trap door with nine turns of a hangman's knot rubbing against your left ear, or sitting in a chair smelling burnt almonds with a lot of scared faces staring at you through a little window, or even the hot squat itself. Believe me, any of those legit ways of paying off for murder is pie compared to what you're going to get if you let it ride. You're sure you never killed anybody, huh? Well, you better be. I know. Believe me, I know. I killed Philip D. Vandervoort on September 29th, 1928. I was never arrested. I was never suspected. But no, I'm not going to tell you how I killed him. I'm not running a school for murderers. And anyway, if you're planning on murdering somebody, you got your own ideas on how you want to do it. The only thing is, I bet you a quarter when you get done listening to me, you'll change your mind. You see. The man said he was going to call my story Camera Obscura. I suppose maybe that puzzles you a little bit. Not everybody knows what a camera obscura is, but practically everybody here in Santa Monica knows. Biggest camera obscura in the world's right here, down at the foot of Santa Monica Boulevard in the little park that runs along the top of the Palisades. It's a little green building, probably 20 feet high, practically circular, maybe 20 feet in diameter. And up on the top, in a little kind of cupola, is a lens, like a camera lens, only bigger. And some kind of mirror arrangement in there with it, and there's a big round table that almost fills the building, white top on it. And the image the lens picks up is reflected down under the table, so it's like a Technicolor movie of whatever's going on outside. There's a wheel, like a ship steering wheel, that you turn to turn the lens with it, turn it around so you can point it out towards the bay or up the street or anywhere. That's a cute little gizmo. Tourists have been getting a kick out of it for I don't know how many years. Ask anybody that's ever been in Santa Monica. Everybody's seen it, and an awful lot of people have been in it. And that's the Camera Obscura, a harmless little green building in a park in the sunshine, and black as a murderer's heart inside. And a miniature world lying flat on a table in there. Go see it sometime. You'll get a bang out of it, too. Even if you don't see what I saw. There was this girl that worked in Llewellyn's restaurant next door to Harry Collins' bargain store where I worked. Now, I've forgotten her name, Kate or Mary or Joanne or something, just to show you. That morning, I went next door for a cup of what Llewellyn claims is coffee. Nobody in there but this girl, this waitress, Mary or Kate or whatever her name was. She'd been crying. I said, "What's the matter with you, kid?"
2: "Nothing."
1: "Give me a cup of coffee." "What's the matter, kid?"
2: "Oh, nothing. Cy, you seen Phil Vandervoort the last couple of days?"
1: I looked up at her, and the tears started out of her eyes again, and I said, and I was telling the truth, I said, "Not since night before last." "Why?" I said.
2: "Where'd you see him?"
1: "Why, down to the PE station down the street." "What's the matter? Did he run out on you?"
2: "Oh, Cy, did you know?"
1: "What do you mean?" Did he?
2: He's gone.
1: You sure?
2: I knew it when I gave him the money. I knew it.
1: What did you do? Did you give him money?
2: Oh, Si, don't tell anybody, will you? Please don't.
1: Well, I won't, but...
2: He said he needed $200 to pay a man for something, and the banks were closed, and he couldn't get any money, and he needed it so bad.
1: You mean you gave him $200?
2: I borrowed it from Llewellyn. I told him I'd give it back to him in the morning. I had $240 I saved up, and... Oh, Si, what am I going to do?
1: Wait a minute. Wait a minute, I said. So this was where the money came from. Well, wait a minute, I said. You mean you borrowed $200 from Llewellyn to give to Phil, and now he's gone and you got to dig it yourself?
2: Saved and saved and saved, Si, and now I...
1: Well, ain't that fine. Ain't that fine. How come you did it? Couldn't you have borrowed it from somebody else, for God's sakes?
2: He... We was going to get married, Si.
1: Well, you sap. $200, you sap.
2: I know it. But what am I going to do?
1: I guess pay up. You said anything to the police?
2: Oh, no.
1: You going to?
2: Well, I don't know. Should I? No, I can't.
1: Why not?
2: Well, I don't know if he really ran out on me, but...
1: You were going to marry him, huh?
2: He asked me to.
1: Yeah. Well...
2: Uncle Si, don't say anything about it to anybody, will you?
1: No, I won't say anything. I won't say anything.
2: If he's really gone...
1: He's gone, all right.
2: What should I do?
1: Well, you can go to the cops if you want to, but if I was you, you'd get an awful lot of publicity, you know. That worth $200 to you?
2: I know it. I don't know what to do.
1: Well, I gotta beat it. Harry will be screaming for me. Here, you got change for a $10 bill?
2: Yeah, I guess so. Oh, 10. 50. 2. 3, 4, 5, 5, 10.
1: See what I mean? She didn't have the faintest idea that that was one of the $10 bills she gave to Phil Vandervoort a couple of nights ago. Isn't it amazing? I should have thought she'd notice how wrinkled and damp the bill was from the salt water. You see, I didn't think about going through his pockets till after I took him out there under Santa Monica Pier and fastened him to one of the pilings down deep. It was a good place, I thought. Nobody ever goes out there. Nobody but the barracuda and the flat, ugly stingrays with those rows of teeth like white needles. Kind of left the camera obscura sitting out there on the Palisades all by itself, didn't we? Yeah, we'll get back there. I'll say we will. It was funny about Phil Vandervoort. He was one of those fellas you see around town, you never get to know him. But you see him, and he's like a bus stop sign or one of the kids that sells the Outlook in the Express on the corner across the street from the California Bank. You know, he's there, and you never notice him. Never notice him when he disappears, either. It's like that in California quite a lot. So Philip D. Vandervoort sort of faded out. And practically the only people in Santa Monica that thought about him was me and the babe in Llewellyn's restaurant. And she didn't know I thought about him at all. Funny how a fella is. She never brought up the subject to Phil. I was the one that talked about him. And she... Well, I guess she had been in love with him. There's something about being in a setup like this, a game, kind of playing it right up to the edge, saying things that'd give you away if she'd had the slightest inkling. A great kick. Yeah. A great kick. I remember one afternoon, I had Wednesday afternoons off, and that day I stopped in the restaurant, and she was putting on her hat. Llewellyn had told her her business was slack that day, and she could have the half day. So instead of eating a piece of pie, I said, Come on, let's take a walk. Thought maybe we'd go down to the beach and take one of the trams over to Ocean Park and play tango, eat a couple of hot dogs. So we started down Broadway, and I said, hey, you ever been in that camera obscura over there?
2: No, have you?
1: No, let's go see what it is.
2: Okay.
1: It was one of those afternoons when the sun was still shining bright. There was a big bank of fog sitting offshore a few miles, sort of sneaking in to take over. Those afternoon fogs in Santa Monica are a thing. They slide in, and all of a sudden, it's like a great, big, damp, gray seagull sitting down on top of you. So I figured the fog would be in another hour, and the beachfront is pretty dreary when that happens, so maybe we'd kill a little time in this gizmo and then walk on over to the Criterion and see the Rough Riders. That was what was playing then, the Rough Riders. There isn't anybody around the camera obscura when we climb up the steps. No tourists, nobody, just the girl and me, whatever her name was. The wooden door bangs behind us. I didn't know a place could be so dark. Well, we stood there and looked at the white top table and the moving picture of Santa Monica on it. I have to admit, it's quite a kick the first time you see it. But I hadn't seen anything yet. I twisted the wheel around, and the picture slid across the tabletop, and there were the breakers rolling in. There was La Monica Ballroom and the merry-go-round and the pier, and people fishing and people walking around, and I thought about what was under that pier, if it was still there. And then a man walked by real close, so he almost filled the whole picture. He turned, and he seemed to look right at us, up off that tabletop.
2: Look! There's Phil!
1: And there he was, staring right at me and kind of smiling, and right behind him in the picture was the pier I left him under. And he stood there, and she fumbled at the door and threw it open, and the light flooded over the picture, and he was gone. Yes, and when I went outside, he was gone from there, too.
2: But we saw him, Si. We both saw him.
1: I don't know. I couldn't tell her it was impossible for Phil Vandiver to stand outside the camera obscura that afternoon, could I? I had to go along with her. I had to say, sure, you'll see him again. Sure, you'll get your $200 back. Sure, he'll show up again. Every time I said it, I got that chilly, cold seaweed feeling between my shoulder blades. I should have had sense then and gone up to Clarence Webb's office and turned myself in and said, Clarence, I murdered Phil Vandiver, and you'll find him tied to a piling under the pier out there just the other side of the dance hall. I should have done that. All they'd have done to me was send me up to Folsom and put the black cap on me. No, I had to do it the hard way. I had to get away with murder. I had the hunch, and I didn't play it. I wish I had, that's all.
2: Let's go over to the camera obscura again, Si.
1: I didn't want to go to the camera obscura again. I didn't want to go in there in the dark. I didn't want to see that picture. I didn't want to see Phil Vandiver. This afternoon, the fog was already coming in. You couldn't see the end of the pier, and as you looked out toward the bay, that white wall kept easing in closer and closer. And I had the feeling that when it got to me, I'd disappear too. Right in broad daylight, you get that feeling. It was warm in there in the camera obscura from the sunshine that had been beating down on it all that one morning.
2: Look at the fog, Si. Look, Si.
1: And the fog in the picture swirled aside a little. There was somebody coming toward us. I had the illusion that he was actually...

0: I don't know how I got out of there. I honestly don't know. I remember I couldn't find the door in the dark, and when I finally did get out, my hands were all full of splinters from pounding on the walls, and there was a gash over my eye where I fell down the stairs, and I've never been so scared in my life. I mean to say I had never been so scared in my life. You see, something tripped me as I opened the door. Something caught my ankle and threw me. No, it wasn't Phil Vandervoort's hand, as you're probably thinking. It was a long strand of wet seaweed. The kind that gets all tangled around the pilings under the pier.
1: Let's go over to the camera obscura.
0: I said I'll never go to that place again. I will never go to that place again.
1: I'm going anyway. If you don't want to go, I'm going.
0: I said don't go. Don't go. It's foolish to go to that place.
1: There's some reason why Phil's hanging around that place, and I want to go there.
0: I thought, I know why. I know why he's hanging around there.
1: No, I won't go to the movies with you. Going over to the camera obscura, whether you want to go or not.
0: And I knew I had to go. I said to myself, if you let that girl go over there by herself, she'll see him again, and what'll she find out? I said to myself, you got to go with her so you can keep her from finding out whatever she might find out. And I said, well, all right, I'll go just this one time. There wasn't any fog this time. It was a beautiful, bright day. There was just the two of us. Or I should say the three of us. Yeah, we saw him again. This time was the payoff as far as she was concerned. Oh, I'll tell you about it. There wasn't anything wrong with the picture as long as we had the lens aimed toward town. She turned the wheel slowly and the picture flowed past on the table. Up northward toward the Miramar Hotel, down Ocean Boulevard with the palm trees in front of the little real estate offices. And then we were looking up Broadway and I could see Harry Cowan walk out of the store and into Llewellyn's. Then the gas station came into view and we looked down Ocean Boulevard the other way and then the rustic fence at the edge of the Palisades and the spires of the dance hall on the pier swam across the board. And there was Phil leaning against a palm tree not 20 feet away, it seemed.
1: There he is.
0: And just as if he'd heard her, he looked up at us and grinned. He lifted his hand and beckoned. Again, I had that curious feeling that he was real. He was three-dimensional there in the picture. And she opened the door and went out. But she came right back in.
1: Hi, there's nobody there.
0: I could have told her I knew it.
1: Nobody out there.
0: There he was on the table, grinning at us. And he said something. I could see his lips move.
1: What'd he say?
0: I didn't hear anything.
1: I'm gonna look again.
0: She opened the door. And Phil's lips moved again. And I could read his lips. Anybody could read that word. Try it sometime. He said, murderer.
1: Sigh. I'm scared. There isn't anybody there.
0: And the little figure in the picture smiled again. And he raised his hand and pointed straight at me, and I could see his lips move again. And I knew she had read his lips, too. He said it again. Murderer.
2: Stop that.
1: I saw what he said. I saw it. Now I know. Now I know why we can't see him out there. He's haunting you. You killed him. You... Ill.
0: Hell. And I'd hang. So. And I can't even remember her name. There's quite a bit of space under the table in there. And it's dark, like I said. After a little while, I opened the door and looked out very casually. Everything seemed to be normal. I saw Bobby Clark, the motor cop, go by on his bike. Harry Cowan was walking back into the store. Nobody was looking at me. I was about to start down the stairs when a sudden thought struck me. I hadn't looked at the tabletop in the picture. I closed the door and turned around. Phil was still there in the picture, still looking at me. And there, beside him under the palm tree,

Where's the girl? Not much left of the story now. Oh, I should have gone then and confessed. It would have been easier. But, well, I knew nobody'd ever find Phil. And I didn't want anybody to find her. They locked the place up at night, but the door came open easy. I didn't bring any light. It was 3 o'clock in the morning, and the fog was hanging from the sky like a wet velvet curtain. You couldn't see a streetlight a block away. I went in. I fumbled around under the table where I'd left her. She wasn't there. I found a paper of matches finally. She wasn't there. You think you know what terror is? Well, don't let me tell you. I stood up at last, and the night was so still I could hear the foghorn from way up toward Point Doom. The fog, as I told you, was thickest. Well, I glanced at the table. There they were, the two of them. And there wasn't any fog in the picture. I couldn't mistake them. Phil and the girl. And together they raised their hands and they beckoned to me. I knew I couldn't move. But I opened the door. I went down the steps into the fog. There was just one tiny spark of hope in the back of my mind. Just one tiny spark. I knew they wouldn't be there. But they were. And they turned and started away. And I followed them through the fog. Down past the suburban station. Down the hill to the pier. Down across the boardwalk. Down across the clinging, sticky, wet sand and the fog running its fingers through my hair. And under the pier, with the wet, spongy piling making hell's own high forest around me, the smell of dead things cast up from the sea and the waves reaching for me. They went on, and I followed. And the waves beat at my knees. And the undertow crushed at my waist. And I followed. And then I felt my breath being snatched from me. There was a long torrent of seaweed across my face. And darkness. And the taste of salt.

0: You have listened to Quiet Please, which is written and directed by Willis Cooper. The man who spoke to you was Ernest Chappell. And the girl was played by Charita Bauer. As usual, the music for Quiet Please is composed and played by Gene Carrazzo. And now for a word about next week's Quiet Please, here is our writer-director, Willis Cooper.
1: The music of Claude Debussy was the inspiration for next week's story, which, borrowing the composer's title, I have called La Fille aux Cheveux de Laine, The Girl with the Flaxen Hair. If you like charming ghosts, you'll probably like her.
0: And so, until next week at this same time, I am quietly yours, Ernest Chappell. Quiet Please comes to you from New York. 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
1: Wait just a minute, will you please? I gotta bust this thing. Only be a minute. $140 worth of junk and 4 years' work. And here's a bale of notes that the editor of Astonishing Stories would give his eye teeth for. He ain't gonna get them. Yeah, that is strictly that. No, it was a time machine. Yeah, one of those gadgets to travel in time, you know, turn it on and it takes you back 50 years and so on. You know, like Alley-Oop in the funny paper, like the stories H.G. Wells wrote. You know. Yeah, this was the dial you set for how far you wanted to go in time. And this was the circambulator. And here's a piece of the... Well, never mind what it was. It's none of your business. I sure wish I hadn't monkeyed with a time machine. Oh, this one worked. Sure. That's what's the matter, see? It worked. Well, I don't want any part of time machines, not after what happened to me with this one. You can make one for yourself if you want to, and if you can, but you're not going to get any help from me. Oh, they can be made all right. Me, I'm just a bumble-fingered mechanic out of a garage, and I made one. But I'll give you my first and last piece of advice, Buster. Don't you do it. I saved up my dough, and working around a garage, I could glom onto a gadget here and there that Cliff Oswald didn't know about. I had a lathe there and some other machinery, and I did the rough hand work there, see. Then when I quit and rented this old busted-down farmhouse out here on Cemetery Road, I bought some more machinery, see, some stuff for precision work and some stock. A piece of iridium from that fountain pen factory in Fort Madison, Iowa. Two or three polystyrene plastics that they made for me in Carlin, New Jersey. Special crown glass prisms I had made here in town. And some other stuff. And quite a lot of other stuff. And try and find out what it was. You know, you'd be surprised how easy it is to drop out of sight in a small town. This place here is way out in the sticks, past the cemetery, off on a side road that nobody's used for 20, 30 years. And I'd done all my shopping in Peoria instead of here in Pekin. And I never went downtown for anything. So, nobody knew I was here. It was just that easy.
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0: Oh, I think we all know what that means. That means it's 1930 UTC, and it's time for another super exciting episode of the Dubious Goals Committee. My name's Tobe. I'm the chairman of this committee, and I'll run it off the rails if I want to. I'm sitting here in front of my TV with my cat, Pippa, who wants to do some kitty stuff right now. You want to do some kitty stuff? Okay. So here I am, sitting here with my cat. I got the blanket around my ankles. You want to say hi? No, kitties are not going to talk today. Not on the radio. Okay, move your butt a little bit. You got to move your butt over. Okay, just stay wherever you want because you're the kitty. Oh, yes. Here we go. All right, now she's figuring it out. And I got to say, I'm having a great... Oh, why does it smell like kitty poop? Did you do kitty poops? I'm having a great 24 hours. The last day for sports has just been... Oh, I couldn't ask for anything better. After I got up yesterday, I watched 2 English Premier League football games. And then after that... Right after that, I watched an Aviva Premiership rugby game, also from England. And then I did a bunch of other weird stuff. And then I waited and waited until 2 a.m. And at 2 a.m., live from Adelaide, Australia, I got to watch a Big Bash cricket game. I like Big Bash League. I think it's funny. And it was a great game, except to be perfectly honest, I didn't get to watch it all because I fell asleep sometime around 3:30 a.m. And then I woke up today. And what do I've got on today? More English Premier League games. I've got Liverpool versus Manchester City on right now. Liverpool is up by 1 in the 25th minute, and it's a good time. Strangely enough, I'm actually missing another Aviva Premiership rugby game. I'll flip over to this, and this one's Bath versus Exeter. Yesterday was Newcastle Falcons versus... now I can't remember. I feel terrible. I can't remember. And who knows? Maybe I will get some more cricket tonight. I could look. And as I check the schedule on the TV, no, I am not going to get another Big Bash League cricket game today. Oh, well. Could be worse. Seems to me like I need to go to the store today, get some food. But I can't do anything right now because, one, football game is on, and two, here's my kitty sitting right here, has to watch football game while you play with the banky, huh? Yeah, you gotta knead that banky up into some dough, just like you're gonna make some bread. Are you making kitty bread? Oh, kitties are so fun. Yeah, well, look at your face. Oh, it's so fluffy. And that's how we do with kitties. You got to scratch their faces, because kitties have itchy faces. Oh, yeah. And to make things worse, guess what else is on? Something that I always have to watch, but obviously I can't do it today. Lawrence of Arabia is on. It's on TCM, of course. And geez, I haven't seen it in a couple of months. I really feel like I need to be watching it, but I also really need to be watching this football game, so I have internal conflict. And speaking of TCM, I gotta check the schedule here to see if there's gonna be any good underground movies on tonight. And no, it's That's Entertainment, followed by That's Entertainment 2, followed by That's Entertainment 3, followed by That's Dancing. No, not for me. Okay, there's been a slight change of plan. I got tired of watching the game. Not really. The game ended. Liverpool won 1-0. And I got so antsy and I didn't want to sit around inside. I've seen Lawrence of Arabia a million times and I've seen Thunderbirds Are Go a million times. Oh, and as I was leaving, the scene with Cliff Richard Jr. and the Shadows was playing at the Swinging Star. Anyway, as you might have surmised at this point, I am now outdoors. I wanted to go crick walking so much that I have left the building, meaning my house, and I am disappointed because here I am at the ravine, at the little creek that is near my house, and it is not frozen over. There is some ice. Well, we've got no choice but to go down there. Here's where it gets dangerous. Looks like somebody's been down here recently, or has maybe just an animal has been running up and down this hill. I don't know. So here I am in the ravine, and I don't know if this creek has a name or not. If it does, if you could find it on a map, it's probably called something like Maplewood Creek. I'm at the watershed. This is the beginning of it. And it flows for maybe a mile tops down into another major creek. All right, I see big Mati footprints. There's big Matis around in here, but we knew that already. All right, I've come down here low enough. Here's some water. It's frozen. There's a little bit of ice on the surface, but not enough. It's, it can't be more than a quarter inch thick. Call it half a centimeter. If I throw this stick on the ice, will the ice break? No. But then again, it wasn't that big of a stick either. Darn, I'm kind of disappointed because I wanted to walk on more ice today in the creek. And there's some footprints over there in that sand. And those look like raccoon footprints. And I wanted to stand on the ice and take pictures. I've got my camera with me. The sun's so low, it's in my face. I'm standing on a big log. I'm standing on a big log and I could walk across the creek, but I'm not going to. I wanted this part to be frozen so I could then put my camera on the log and take pictures of me standing on the ice, but I can't. Oh wow, here's some more very large marmot prints. There are some marmots down and around in here somewhere. I should look behind me. I know that there's a big den right up there. Yeah, there's the den. I don't see any Matis sticking their faces out. Sometimes when they hear things, they will come out. But not today. Still walking around. Kind of looking down the creek and, geez, it's just not frozen. Why is it not frozen? Yeah, it's been warm the last few days, but not that warm. And besides, this is in a deep valley. It only gets sun for about 2 hours a day. I was hoping we were going to come down here and find some interesting ice. But no. There will be no ice fun for me today. Well, that is kind of disappointing. I can see another Mati den over there. Is that a Mati nose sticking out? No. That's just leaves. Hey, are you a Mati? No, I think that's just leaves. Well, hell and tarnation. I wanted to find some ice. You know, I guess the problem is that maybe this water moves faster than I thought it did. You know, this is one of those creeks that, you know, if you're sitting there looking at it, on a normal day, you're not going to see the water move. It's, you know, fairly still. It's slow moving. I'm going to walk down here a little bit. And so I didn't think this would be enough. Yeah, look at this. Here's some mud even. And there's tracks in the mud. I'm seeing raccoon tracks and marmot tracks. So that's nice. So I guess my theory at this point is that this water is in fact moving fast enough that it won't freeze. Okay. So I'm actually down. Pretty much I am in the creek bed right now. I'm walking on a sandbar. And that's weird because this sand seems, it seems frozen. Let's put my foot on this ice. Oh, wow. Did you hear that? That's the sound of ice cracking. Yeah, it's a little bit thicker than I thought. It's around 1 centimeter thick, slightly less than half an inch. Yeah, and I've got water flowing up here. This is a funny little, I don't know what you call it. It's not a straight. It's not a, I guess it's a ford. You could ford this creek right here. I'm going to actually step in the water. It's not even a centimeter deep right there. Step over, back on the sandbars. Same with up here. Ah, look at this. Just sand, sand, sand. Is this quicksand right here? Oh, it's moderately fast sand. Okay, good thing we got past that as quick as we did. I'm still just walking around here in the creek bed. And yeah, this is a bunch of rocks, some concrete chunks thrown down here. And the water has to sort of flow through here, and it's flowing enough that, you know, it won't freeze. And then once it gets down to the still area, you can see where the ice is starting to crystallize over. It's very interesting. I can't walk up the bed any further. The creek then, after we get past these rocks, gets deep again. Look right there, it's probably 2 or 3 feet deep, maybe. But the ice on top of it is very thin, very clear. I can see right down into the bottom of the creek. Well, we've got nowhere else to go from this spot. So we might as well get back up on the bank and get out of here. I'm disappointed. Can I climb up right here? Well, nope. Let's try that again. And up. And now I got enough forward momentum that I made it. Okay. So today we're not taking any interesting pictures of ice. I thought, oh, that'll be a great subject for a show. I'll go out and we'll find some exotic examples of frozen water, and I will take pictures of it. And people will say, Tobe, wow, he's such an expert on ice. I didn't know that there was anything to know about ice other than it's water that has gotten cold enough to become solid, to change its phase of matter. Yeah. Only mildly interesting. The weather can cause changes in the phase of matter? Yes. Yes, it can. At least over here where I live. I have climbed back out of the ravine. I'm walking back towards my car. Walking by all these big old cottonwood trees that have probably been here for 100 years. They're that big. Maybe I should look on a map. But all the maps I have are like road maps. And people who need to know where streets are don't need to know the name of creeks. And so you often won't find creeks on the maps that I have. like the maps in the phone book. I just use the maps online. No, I don't do that. Because I only have a Raspberry Pi. And I don't do Google. Alright, so I am back to my car. Into the car we go. And I guess we're going back home. In 3, 2, 1, 0. And here we are. Back in the homestead. I've got Thunderbirds Argo on TV. And they're having some kind of problem. I don't even care. I'm not even paying attention. Why? Because I've grabbed my phone book. And I'm looking on the map pages. And I found the map that I want. And here's where my house is. Here's where my creek should be. Here's the golf course and everything. And I can... if I had a pen, I could draw in the creek. Because it starts right here. Goes under the golf course, and it comes out here, and it bends over here, and it eventually runs into the Papio Creek, which is also not marked on the map. So yeah, there's creeks. Not even on the map. Why make a map if you're not going to put in the water features? I don't know. I'm wondering if I can find a key for this map, or an indication of scale anywhere. And that would appear to be no. So I can't tell you how long this creek actually is, but I'm still estimating about a mile. Maybe slightly longer. Mile and a half? Maybe. 2 miles? I highly doubt it. So, anyway. Oh well. So much for that little information gathering worthlessness. So I guess if I'm ever going to find out what the name of this creek is, I'm going to have to find some better maps. I'll probably have to go to the library or who knows what. But anyway, so as I look back up onto the TV, the Thunderbirds are doing their stuff and they're sitting inside. Is that X0 or is that X2? I'm looking at some of these control panels and they're fantastic. But some of them I could swear I have also seen in Wallace and Gromit movies. What's that one where they go to the moon, you know, and they find the green cheese? I don't know if Nick Park got his hands on some old Thunderbirds props and decided to reuse them, or if he made his own and did them in the style of Thunderbirds. But man, those were great too. Yeah, and I just love the modeling in these movies. Not necessarily the models of the ships or anything themselves. Yeah, don't get me wrong, they're nice. But the interiors are so fantastic. And I love how they're not quite scale. Because, you know, the puppets themselves aren't to scale to themselves. You know, the heads are way too big. And so you have that funny thing where you have sort of variable scale. And so, God, these control panels and cockpits in these ships are just fan-freaking-tastic. And this is, of course, all practical. Somebody built all this stuff. There were no computer illustrators. There were no Photoshoppers. Somebody built this stuff, and that's why... it's so awesome. Man, just can't get enough. I would love to build something like this. Of course, we're talking many, many, many dollars. But, geez, I wish somebody would call me up and say, hey, we're going to remake another Thunderbirds movie. You want to be on the model? Hell yeah, you don't even have to finish the sentence. I'm so in. And that's what I liked about Team America World Police. You know, they did a really nice job of emulating Thunderbirds. A very nice pastiche. Just as funny and more extreme and, you know, a little bit more South Park. But gosh, now I want to see Team America World Police because they took that as far as they could. They used technology that the Andersons, the Thunderbirds people, didn't have back in the 60s. And so, you know, Team America, they go all out. Lots of vehicles, lots of action, lots of guns and explosions, of course. Oh, this stuff is just brilliant. Just brilliant. But maybe we should check in on El Lawrence. El Lawrence of Arabia. T.E. Lawrence, always one of my favorite people in the world. Well, he doesn't exist anymore. But here we go. Oh yes, this is the scene where T.E. is talking to Alec Guinness, Obi-Wan Kenobi as Prince Faisal, and the Invisible Man, King Richard from Claude Rains is the other guy. An old T.E.'s got his British uniform on, but some of the guys in the background have cool costumes on. Very awesome. Nice tapestries on the wall. I want to be Lawrence of Arabia. I want to be Tobe of Arabia. I want to ride around on some camels in the desert, drink some tea, and generally have a good time. So back to Thunderbirds we go. And one thing I love about this, and they're showing it right now, is whenever they have to do close-ups of the hands, they substitute in shots of, you know, real human beings doing stuff. That's so awesome, and it works so well. You know what I'd really love to see? I'd love to see this live on stage. You know, I'd love to see a puppet show that is just this good. Because, you know, whenever you think of puppet show, we're talking crap. You know, a live puppet show is usually junk. Unless you're seeing something really traditional like Punch and Judy or Guignol, then it's interesting for its historical aspects, but it's not going to capture the attention of children today. Why isn't anybody doing cool puppets? Well, then people say, well, Sesame Street, the Muppets. Yeah, Jim Henson's been dead for decades. His style is gone. It's dead. It doesn't work. There's no more Muppets. And besides, even when we did have Muppets, we didn't have them ever doing cool stuff. Usually they're just sitting around singing songs, which is fine. And it might hold the attention of a four-year-old, but it doesn't hold mine. And so what I want is Bunraku. I love Bunraku puppetry. I would love to see some kind of modern Bunraku where we're seeing some interesting stuff. We're seeing science fiction puppet show, and we're seeing special effects and stuff like that. You know, how come nobody can take a fog machine to a puppet show? I mean, come on. It's not like lights are expensive. Let's make a cool puppet show. Oh, but no. Nobody listens to me. Besides, where am I going to get the money? I have no idea. The National Endowment for the Arts. I'll call them up. Hey, I'm going to do this awesome puppet show with tons of special effects. There'll be lasers and fog and explosions. Is this for little kids? This doesn't sound safe. Puppet shows need to be safe for small children. Really? Kind of like this scene in Thunderbirds. The X-Zero is crashing. And of course, you know, the pilots and everybody, they eject out the safety pod, but this giant spaceship then hits the ground, plows through a bunch of buildings. There's lots of petrol explosions, nice big orange flames. Hundreds of people die on the ground, but luckily our three heroes are safe because they ejected. They ejected out the safety pod. Ooh. And look at it burn. Oh, somebody spent days building these models. And let's just set them on fire now so we can get the shot. Yikes. I gotta say that if Bunraku is my favorite form of puppetry, the super marionation of Jerry and Sylvia Anderson, is that their name? I think that's the Thunderbird people's name. This is easily a close second. This is some good stuff. And look at this scene. Lady Penelope and what's-his-name that are back at the Swinging Star nightclub. And we've got multiple sources of fire. We got two guys with cigars that are smoking. There are candles on the tables. I can see two candles, and these are real candles. They're birthday cake candles. but they're put in little Chianti bottles, and they look perfect. They're just the right scale for being next to these puppets that are, I don't know, about half size would be my guess. And they got open flames. Open flames on the puppetry set. Danger. Now see, this is good puppetry. Because it's got fire. Oh, and there's two more candles. There's four candles going on this little set. Plus the two fake cigars. Lady Penelope's got a cigarette in her cigarette holder, but I don't... Yeah, no, I can see smoke on it, so it's smoldering. We have multiple sources of ignition on this puppetry set. Safety first. And that, my friends, is the last scene in the movie. Now they're just rolling the end credits over the such and such Royal Brigadier something band. And here's the credit for Shooting Star, sung by Cliff Richard, written and played by The Shadows. Same with the instrumental, Lady Penelope, written and played by The Shadows. Yeah, Cliff Richard. Woohoo! How old is he now? And has he been knighted? He has to have been knighted. Somebody look that up. See if Cliff Richard is in fact Sir Cliff these days. So great. Why can't I build anything that great? Maybe I should try. I don't have any money to be spending, and you can only make so much stuff out of junk. Meaning, you can make some cool stuff, but out of junk. But if you want to make really cool stuff, you got to start buying parts. So let's get into some tea instead. Oh, look, what... And what's this I see? They're showing what's coming up next. Yes, it's Thunderbird 6. Another movie in the Thunderbird series. In this animated adventure, international rescue scientist and inventor Brains creates a high-tech airship dubbed Skyship One, designed to circle the world. Yeah, sounds like Rober the Conqueror or Master of the World. On its maiden launch, villains hijack the aircraft and a fierce gunfight breaks out, endangering a group of Brains' IR colleagues who are on board, including beautiful secret agent Lady Penelope. Yes, voiced by Sylvia Anderson. So this is great. I'm going to make some lunch, and I'm going to watch another Thunderbirds movie. Am I winning today? Yes. I am winning. So, what do I want to watch? I'm gonna have to go back to watching Thunderbirds, and I'm gonna have to skip Lawrence of Arabia because, geez, I haven't seen Thunderbirds 6 since I was a kid. Thunderbirds Are Go is on every once in a while. I see it a lot. Oh, and Lawrence of Arabia is now ending as well. So, what's coming up on TCM? Oh no, Some Like It Hot. That is not for me. I am a Thunderbirds boy. I do love the Thunderbirds. Who am I, you might ask? Well, my name is Tobe, and I am the chairman of the Dubious Thunderbirds Committee, a show that airs every single day at 19:30 UTC. So be sure to tune in tomorrow and each and every day of this new year. We're in 2017 now. I still can't get over that, but... You know, maybe I just need to suck it up and be more intrepid. Yes, I think I shall. All right, I'm going to go make some food, then I'm going to watch some more Thunderbirds. So I'll talk to you later. Bye-bye.
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Hello, this is Tobe coming to you live from a location approximately 1 kilometer to the south of the most heavy fighting in this conflict to date. 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Don't be another casualty. 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

Greetings, ladies and gentlemen. If you want to hear audio of theater, tune in Monday, Wednesday, and Friday. 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Enjoy. 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

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Tune in at 0100 hours UTC on a Tuesday. It's where you'll find it. It's where the secret recipe lies. You will find what I like to call jangle pop or space junk. 0100 hours UTC on a Tuesday. See you there. Bye-bye.

0: Hi, my name's Tobe, and I can incite a riot almost anywhere I go. 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

0: This is Science Report. Today, vibroacoustics. Vibration. It can annoy or calm. Sound. It can foster serenity or destroy concentration. Put them together and you get the science of vibroacoustics. Just how the mixture of sound and vibration affects human beings is of critical importance, among other things, to our space program. Generally speaking, lower frequencies produce vibration, which is felt. Higher frequencies are more often transmitted as sound, which is heard. The combined effects of vibration and sound aren't simply added together. Often the two interact, producing an enhanced effect. Just how this enhanced effect influences human beings is the study of vibroacoustics. Dr. Kelly Wilshire, who works at NASA's Langley Research Center, elaborates.
1: Each particular person has their own limits or tolerance to noise and sound. Some people are very much annoyed or bothered by particular types of sounds, characteristics of sounds that wouldn't bother other people. So it's a very individualistic phenomenon.
0: Uncovering what parameters govern human response to a given condition of noise and vibration is the goal of vibroacousticians. Human psychology is a critical aspect of vibroacoustic research. It's also highly variable. Unbearable noise to an adult might be soothing music to a teenager. The immediate goal of this science is improved performance of astronauts. According to Dr. Wilshire, the focus of current work is to establish acceptable levels of noise and vibration for humans in outer space. But, she says, spin-offs from this space-oriented research will benefit us all. Science Report, a feature of the American Institute of Physics.

Hello, this is the Gordon Mudrug. From the S to the D to the F, I am the original SDF gangster. I'm a demigod cyber cheddar. And I like to go online. I'm a demigod cyber cheddar. I'm online all the time. When I go into the room, everybody lives. Cause I'm a demigod cyber cheddar. And I never aim to please. When I ask you for your wares, I say it like wares. Cause I'm a demigod cyber cheddar. And I keeps asking for the wares. When I post on your news group, I end of the flames. Cause I'm a demigod cyber cheddar. And claim a claim to the flames. I'm a demigod cyber cheddar. And I like to go online. I'm a demigod cyber cheddar. I'm online all the time. I'm a demigod. I'm a demigod. I'm a demigod. I'm a demigod. I'm a dem. I'm a dem. I'm a demigod cyber cheddar. And I hope you like my

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0: today no 大红袍 ，sorry。You look, this is my 大红袍 ，no。Okay, tomorrow, 大红袍 ，today is white tea, okay。
1: Gotcha. 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

0: Science Report presents Piano Tuning and Micro Worlds. Sound as though that piano is in tune? Well, it probably is, according to 20th century standards. The tuning of each key is equidistant in terms of tone from the key before and after. But during the 18th century, pianos were tuned differently. Dr. Owen Jorgensen of Michigan State University's School of Music tells how past pianists would feel about today's tuning methods.
1: It's very possible that the musicians would have considered a piano to be out of tune, or at least crudely tuned. Maybe not totally or tolerably out of tune or anything to that extent, but certainly not refined to the degree that they were used to.
0: Today's tuning is called equal temperament. 2 centuries ago, not all keys on a piano were the same tone from octave to octave. This gave chords from harpsichords and pianos a different tone. Some of the world's great composers, in fact, wrote with that kind of tone.

0: modern 19th and 20th century music. But if more contemporary music sounds harsh in old-style tuning, how does early music sound on today's pianos? Answers Dr. Jorgensen.
1: Music that was written for the old tuning and played in the modern temperament called equal temperament just simply lacks color. And the reason is that all of the tones are spaced exactly equally apart from each other. That would be very similar to looking at a painting reproduced in black and white.
0: Peering into minuscule worlds has always been an ambition of scientists. The first optical microscopes enabled researchers to see microorganisms. Today, technology has developed so that we are able to get a glimpse of molecules, and possibly in time to come, the very atoms of which molecules are made. The instrument that accomplishes this feat is called the transmission electron microscope, and physicist Murray Gibson of AT&T Bell Labs explains the basis for its capabilities.
2: A transmission electron microscope relies on very high energy electrons, which have sufficient energy to penetrate through a very thin sample of material and form an image which is very much like the image formed by an ordinary optical microscope.
0: Resolution is the key factor in viewing smaller worlds. Basically, no energy can delineate something smaller than its own wavelength. The smaller the wavelength, the higher the ability to distinguish smaller features. The illumination behind the transmission electron microscope comes from electrons. Dr. Gibson sums up the relation of resolution and wavelength.
2: Well, the advantage to electron microscopes as far as resolution is concerned is the wavelength. The ultimate resolution of any optical instrument, be it electron optics or X-rays or light, a familiar light microscope, is given by the wavelength of the radiation that is used to form the image.
0: A transmission electron microscope is able to magnify objects millions of times. On this scale, a baseball would appear as large as the Earth. Yet improvements for this hardware, which can already see large molecules, are in the offing. Brighter electron sources will help. So will better optical systems that take over where the electron beam leaves off. Yet one more benefit will come from a vibration-free environment, explains Dr. Gibson.
2: When you take a picture of a material, if there's any vibration, that vibration will blur the image and make it useless. And at the moment, we're at the level that motions that correspond to speeds of only 1 foot per century are sufficient to blur the pictures that we're taking.
0: This has been Science Report, presented by the American Institute of Physics. Scientists exploring the universe we live in, researching today for the world of tomorrow.
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0: 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The Sound Show airs every Saturday at 1600 UTC. Usually, I just monologue and play music. Very occasionally, I'll do conversations slash interviews. But I encourage you to tune in. It's good stuff.
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2: Hey, my Chetties and my uncles here. 2300 hours on the set, demon. You're gonna be tuning into this Banana Republic and all. They got some special vibes there, hanging out down by the Blue Lagoon and all, trying to catch a shed, trying to catch a cherry. One never knows what you're gonna get on a Saturday night. But one thing for sure, you're gonna get some mean tunes.
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4: Hello, my name is Tobe, and my life revolves around looking for marmots, mushrooms, muskrats, and lots of other things that begin with the letter M. If you want to hear more about it, tune in to the Dubious Goals Committee show right here on Anon Radio every day at 1930 UTC. 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

Hi, I'm Mark. I do a show here on the non-radio called Objects and Mirrors every Tuesday at 0100 hours UTC, very much in the style of what I used to do as a college radio DJ. A lot of rock, some jazz, some soul, some classic alternative, whatever I feel like. 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

0: 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I'm Audie Cornish.
1: And I'm Melissa Block. Facebook and other social networks have transformed the way we interact online, but using computers to share information and meet friends predates the 21st century. 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
2: Before Facebook, before MySpace, even before Al Gore, there was an internet, the 1980s internet, when users still connected through phone lines and communicated through simple lines of text. It may sound outdated, but today, that version of the internet is still very much alive.
3: How do you pronounce your name?
4: I always type it, so there's never really any need to pronounce it, but I guess Bullywiff, that's how you might say it.
2: Bullywiff is this guy's handle, his screen name. Offline, he's Pat McNamee King, a 23-year-old college student in Concord, New Hampshire.
3: So we're near your parents' basement?
4: Yeah. I'm connected to the internet through an Ethernet cable I pulled down through the ceiling. There's a big piece of exposed communication stuff, bunch of telephone cable wires. It's dark in here. Just storage, bunch of stuff.
2: Perched over a small laptop, Pat/Bullywiff logs into an online community called SDF. It's sort of like Facebook, Gmail, and a gaming site all rolled into one. But there aren't videos or pictures or even ads on the screen.
4: This is a lot more elegant, I think. This is just text. There's no mouse. It's just all in a command line. Using a mouse and having windows and dragging stuff around it's distracting.
2: This is the internet for people that actually understand how the internet works. Instead of websites, users are accessing a shared operating system. They can chat, email, and post within the system, but only by typing in commands. SDF has been around since 1987 and currently has about 30,000 members. But at one time, this type of computing was the internet.
5: They were extremely popular. They were like the alternative to AOL and CompuServe back in the early days. But nowadays, they're, you know, very, very obscure.
2: Rob Fleischman is a computer scientist and internet expert. He says that at one time, porn and pirated materials were commonly shared on these systems.
5: These little areas of the internet that are not particularly popular are great places for nefarious characters.
2: Most of that business has migrated onto the mainstream web, along with all the legal activities, too. SDF is now really just a hangout for computer hobbyists. Back in the 80s, when users still had to use landline telephones to connect, they would usually only communicate with other computers that had a local number. Nobody wanted to pay long-distance charges. And because other users were in your area code, it was common for them to get together in person. Online friends actually became real friends. Today, users from around the globe are on SDF, but they still do occasionally meet up in person.
4: I think that would be really cool. I haven't come across anyone in Concord, New Hampshire. If I did, I'd love to meet up with them.
2: For now, Pat McNamee King is satisfied just surfing around on SDF. Rob Fleischman told me that this type of computing will never totally fade away. There will always be users that are willing to trade the bells and whistles of a website for the hard elegance of code. But because SDF requires some serious computer know-how, it will likely stay limited to the internet's basement. For NPR News, I'm Todd Bookman in Concord, New Hampshire.

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I'm your host, Pa 2, and we're glad you could join us. Astral Peaks is produced by Astral Jim and Frank D at the Flying Pig Ranch and Thistle Farm Orchid Studio. We'll begin with Sun Mi Hong's Toddler's Eye, then Our Godfather the Mountain from Church of Head.

Strolling with the Tennessee Blues features and Kristen McBride. This is part two, and I'm glad you're here. More new classical music coming your way. Stanley Jordan from the album Flying Home Through a Tropical Storm. Then visiting Pueblo Nuevo, a neighborhood in Havana with Ry Cooter and the Buena Vista Social Club. Here's Stanley Jordan.

The Kronos Quartet, Alexandra Verbalov, brought us one of the Sea Ranch songs, Starry Night. I'm your host, Patu, and you're listening to Astral Peaks, heard 1400 UTC Wednesdays, right here on our affiliate stations, tildaradio.org, and on radio.net, and hashnex.club. 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Up next, Heartstring Saga from James C. Davis and the group Beveled.

We've just heard Erlen Wallen's composition, Lavinia, performed by the solo violist, Stephen Upshaw. You can check out the playlist for today's show. You'll find a link for the last track and more. Just head over to fprtf.net and click on the Astral Peaks playlist button. Continuing with the work, Promises, we'll hear Floating Points along with Pharoah Sanders and the London Symphony Orchestra.

gitu-gitu.

You've been listening to Astral Peaks New Classical Music. Our show is produced at the Flying Pig Ranch and Thistle Farm Orchid Studio by Frank D. and Astral Jim. I'm your host, Pawtu. Thanks for giving us a listen. Taking us out today from the album The White Between Words, Substack and L.R. Friedberg's work, Movement Implies Convergence.

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1: Hey, good morning from Kootenai Lake. I'm always confused. I've created this introduction something as someone should have that after hundreds of shows. I think I'm at 260 something shows. But it kind of says says everything I would say to start the show, so I'm always so I don't know what to say. I should research more about how to do a radio show intro with more excitement. You're listening to DJ Damaru with Evolution Revolution, and today I want to talk about the business aspect of spiritual life. Nah, that doesn't sound right. Practical application of spiritual life in your day-to-day work. Yeah, that's more like it. I should have written that down somewhere. So, as a Judeo-Christian raised kid, I think as a young age, I didn't see really the relationship between the spiritual life and work, really. Like, work was at the opposite spectrum of what a spiritual life would be, and spiritual life was more of that, I would say, escapism from the day-to-day work. And as I grew into my spiritual practices, work seems to be the escapism of what really matters, when I realized that spiritual life was really at the core of my own evolution. So I've always kind of put these one against the other. That's my very heavy stool that I use for work. So, yeah, work and spiritual life has always been kind of the opposite spectrum of my life. And slowly, as I grew up, trying to bring them together. Now, what triggered this wanting to talk about work and spiritual life? It's a term that I've read about not too long ago, that I found that was really interesting. I might have written about it. I'm not sure if I posted on my Gopher, but what I've read about is the idea of wisdom worker. Sounds like a dentist thing, but in the last 20-some years, there was this rise of the term knowledge worker, which was a nice term, which I somewhat, you know, associated with. But at the same time, I wasn't too keen on that knowledge worker, because I've never been a specialist myself. I didn't connect with this idea that, you know, knowledge worker is kind of the new buzzword, is the new economy, and that's who are leading, you know, the workforces. So not so much on the creative side of thing, but on the knowledge side of thing. And I don't know, it was a buzzword. It was kind of interesting for a while. Made me feel good about working in tech and sharing my somewhat knowledge. But what happened to me is, when I was a kid, I started playing with a VIC-20. So Commodore was making these VIC-20 computer or something. And on the VIC-20, in order to do anything, you had to program some BASIC. So you would go from line to line and print things and ask for input. And I was programming there. And in order to save something, that's, you know, it took me months, I think, to realize you could save your progress on this tape deck. And it was like an audio tape deck. And I realized that this was quite limited, the amount of space you could put on a tape. I can't remember how many kilobyte, but it would fill up fairly quickly, or maybe my programming skills were really bad or something like that. I kind of realized that the space needed for programming, it was bigger than some of the tape. Not so much, but I would fill in a tape fairly easily. It was a bit of a very slow process where you would try to loading from the tape. It would load that program and you'd have to run it. I can't remember exactly how it worked, but it did work. And what I thought about is that my brain might be like a cassette tape for the VIC-20, where I put some instruction. You know, my learning of being alive would be these instruction, and the storage would be my brain. Now, I'm not sure even if on radio is up. Anybody in comm hears me? Claudium or Quentin or anyone there? I don't see any metadata being spit out on comm. Comm is the place where some of us chat, some of the DJs from Anon Radio chat. And most of the time people talk about anything else but what's happening on the radio. So sometimes it's not easy. I'm just going to double check so I'm not just like talking and nobody's hearing anything. I don't mind if no one is listening, but oh yeah, there's a lot of things not working on comm. Let's just see here. Okay. Good. All right. Sound test is done. All right. Double check in. OKN. Thank you. All right. So, all right. Talking about spiritual life and work. And this term that I found about, the wisdom worker, being a new term after knowledge worker was dominating the world. So what happened to me as far as professional life or brain development goes, as a kid working with VIC-20 tape deck, realized that there's a limited space on the tape deck. And I thought that, whoa, what if my brain has a limited space? And I decided not to remember thing. I was like, well, how about I skip a lot of things in my life? And there was a conscious decision. It's I don't know why. I was just like, meh, there could be thing I don't want to remember, and I'll save that space for something else. Anyway, so that was kind of like the beginning of me not being a specialist. I have no idea. There's many reasons why somebody doesn't become a specialist. I think there's some childhood decision and probably just how people are to start with, or I don't know. Anyway, I started very young to not be a specialist, and I became kind of a generalist doing everything from very deep spiritual work to tech work and just jumping around. And when I came to the time in my life that I needed to make money, I went in tech. By some hazard, but also just the way life happened, starting as a tech network technician, wiring and putting routers in businesses, and ended up at tech support for a small internet service provider. And then from there, I was kind of just jumping around from small businesses to small businesses, helping with database and computers and everything like that. And I'm still to this day working with a lot of tech, but always as a generalist, to the point where my spiritual life was also a huge part of my personal development and my professional development. So I did some yoga practices, teacher training, some Thai massage training, some meditation training, starting to teach in meditation and yoga and massage. And more my clientele would become these kind of spiritual people. So a lot of my clients are yoga teachers and coaches and artists and all of that. So I ended up bringing a little bit of my spiritual life into my professional life. In the last title change, so I run my own business, so every few years I change title. I was computer tech support designer, web designer, marketing designer type of thing. And in the last iteration, I changed my name to a communication consultant, as I can train people in the whole communication stack, from the branding to marketing to the solutions that they can have online or offline, posters and business cards and logos and all of that. I can not only deliver the products, but I can also help strategize for any type of communication strategy, from using a computer to many other things. So I have a very wide range of skills after all these years and working in all these places and in all these aspects. Interestingly, for me, in the last few weeks, I had very interesting sessions or meeting or consultation with two clients, well, two or three clients. And it was really interesting to see that the work I was doing wasn't only on the technical aspect of the work, the strategy, but it went back into the healing aspect of life. So in order to do a very good, for example, marketing strategy or branding strategy, or somebody want to expand their business, you often have to go back to how people feel about themselves. This somewhat feeling of not being worthy will often get in the way of your own strategy, or feeling that you're not ready, or kind of more emotional barrier to your own professional success. And by working with people on a personal level for their strategy, started to realize that the path that I'm getting my client to take definitely have a very strong spiritual flavor. And yeah, three times in the last week, there was this kind of realization, talking to my clients and realizing that it was further, like the process was a lot deeper than their own professional development, but more on the personal development. I'm also helping a woman here in the village to stay a little more away from the computer. She would get headaches from looking at a screen. She would have pain in the hands if she was using too much of a keyboard. So the solution had to be not for blind people. Blind people can use a keyboard and have a braille and other solution or voice solution, and not for people who can use only their eyes and speak to have a feedback there. So it was just kind of in between, making the computer experience more comfortable on both ends by looking less at a screen or looking at a different type of screen and using less the keyboard and then using a voice input. So anyway, long story short, we've been working at it for a few months now, or a few weeks at least, and the effect that it had on that client was not only an ease in her life, but also the healing aspect of pain reduction and having more and more comfort with the computer. And by having that, release that part of her life to be more enjoyable, other type of healing was coming back to the surface. So that was an interesting realization that the work I've been doing with that client was bringing about some deeper type of healing. And I was like, oh, it kind of reminded me kind of my general goal in life and my general purpose. So when I read about this wisdom worker term, new term that has been put out there, it really resonated with me. I was like, yeah, I get it. You know, the premise of this new term that was coined, the wisdom worker, is that because of AI, the work of the knowledge worker will be, you know, somewhat shattered to a certain degree. You don't, like, knowledge is now coming fairly cheap if you install a local LLM and you have that to turn toward for any small bits of information that you need to do your work. Then you really slash through a lot of the knowledge worker. It will eliminate a lot of work. It will eliminate not only like the basic creative work that we use to hire people to do, you know, small illustration and small things like that, but a lot of the knowledge worker will also be not needed anymore. With the advent of AI and more AI coming through. I mean, every minute there's a new system coming out that is even better than the previous one. So if people are relying solely on their knowledge in order to create incomes, that's going to disappear because it's all being sucked in and trained through the AI. Therefore, there's going to be millions of people who will not have work anymore. And I understand there's a very negative aspect of AI. There's many negative aspects of AI, and there's a lot of waste of energy, lots of waste of everything. And if we're not to look into the negative aspect of AI, it's also a new technology. It's a revolution like we saw with computers coming into, you know, design field or the computers in general, how it just revolutionized the whole work. So it's a second or third era of industrialization, I would assume. Maybe under the first industrialization revolution, and then you had the computer revolution, I would say, where people, you know, it used to take, you know, 20 people to design a book, from the typesetter to the type designer to this and that to the person who make the books, and now one person can do it all and send it to a printer and you're done deal. So the revolution of the computer also slashed so many work. And now we're seeing that with AI. It's working in tech, I can see, you know, the appeal. I can see how, you know, we, some of us trying to fight back against this wave of AI, but at one point it will be kind of require, like, do you know how to use AI? Because your job is to manage, you know, forest of AI that generates content that you need to stream toward, you know, these different content stream. Anyway, so this article talks about how now the next step into the workforce will be these wisdom worker and people training other wisdom worker. And it resonated with me, not so much because I'm in that field already. This is what I've kind of been hinting toward in my own work without really knowing. But also that I find that technology and evolution in that sense pushes us back to our humanness for some reason. You know, when people talk to me about marketing, I'm like, well, right now, the most important part of marketing is the human connection. Like, you know, the content creation online, you know, it's, if it's not dead already, it's dying so rapidly that you can't compete. Like, if you want, you could maybe get an AI and start pushing content like every day and having, you know, people connecting. But it's not even what will bring much people in on your site, to your business. You know, people are just like, that the business is changing so fast. People are pushing, you know, what is it called?

flag for the last, I don't know, so many years, but now content is not king at all, and it's got dethroned. And content, it's now like a bouffon that's AI generated to make people laugh. So, you know, if, oh yeah, the slicing glass fruit, yeah, I know, or the slicing Minecraft blocks. Anyway, so when people are talking about marketing and they're like, oh, I'm just going to create a lot of content through AI, I'm like, no, we're not there anymore. That's, you know, if you're not already doing it, you lost the game. And the next step of marketing is really this human connection, like human to human. This is what people crave. If you can talk to somebody, if you can call somebody, if you can just be in touch and not just like automated stuff forever. And, you know, for me, that's what I've kept my business at as well. My most important aspect of my business is to talk, you know, me and my client directly. And I want to keep it like that. But also when my clients are approaching me, I was like, oh, should I do this, this, and that? I'm like, well, try to get to meet the people as soon as possible in your process. So that connect, that human connection, it becomes the most important. And it's been pushed toward that, you know, because of AI, because of the ease of creating so much content now. You can't hide behind the content anymore. You have to jump directly to the human to human connection. So that's what I'm saying, in the sense that AI has been pushing us to come back to our human roots. So when I hear the word wisdom worker and saying that, you know, knowledge is not as useful as it used to be, now we have to stay cool in tense moment. We have to have technique to bring about different type of knowledge. So that wisdom is really, you know, how to use different avenues of knowledge to bring them into the same place. So really this hacker mind mixed with the yogi mind. So how to, you know, one, keep cool, how to, you know, two, keep on evolving, and three, how to use all these tools in order to be able to help each other with that. So now this is a very direct application of spirituality in my work, and that's been kind of resurfacing in the last week pretty much, and I'm kind of really interested to see where it's all gonna go. I already have, you know, plenty of clients, plenty of business and business opportunities, so I'm not in a place where I want to ride the wave of the new buzzword and call myself a wisdom worker. But it made me reflect how that's really what I have become through my work and through my consulting of communication, as communication is really at the root of in defining who we are and how we act in this world. But I understand that a lot of people are not, you know, haven't been meditating since they're 7 years old and hasn't been in like tech and spirituality as I have been. So I wanted to bring about other aspect of how to use, you know, spirituality and work together. So Mark Van Hoen just had a couple track last week for a pre-release, and now the whole album just dropped into my Bleep account. So yeah, let's listen to The Eternal Present, the new album from Mark Van Hoen. Thank you.

team for the present too. Mark Van Hoen, the eternal present, live now on bleep.com. I pay for all my music, so I'm not sponsored by Bleep. I should probably ask for a sponsor for Bleep. I don't know how that works. Get myself some discount on the music. They can look at my music and my show. Anyway, listen to DJ Damaru with Evolution Revolution. And today I'm talking about how to integrate the spiritual world into your work. I started with a little bit of this new term, this wisdom worker that I've read about and that really makes sense for me in my own work path. And looking at where the world is going and how my role have shifted from more of a kind of a strategy perspective to a communication perspective to a very more kind of personal development. When you run a business, at one point it gets personal. It gets on, you know, where do you stand? How do you feel? Where are you coming from? What is between you and your success? So there's definitely some personal development and healing happening in my work. And because I have a bit of a yoga, well, I have a fairly deep yoga and meditation training, it's hard not to apply what I've worked throughout my life to the work. When I see limitation from my clients, I normally flag it and I go like, hey, by the way, seems like you're limiting yourself there. But it's not for everyone, not for everyone cup of tea, but I think there might be some people who has been in their spiritual path for a long time and in a professional setup at the same time and might have a hard time marrying both and have a bit of an alter ego, meaning that you have this, you know, your day-to-day job is one persona, and then you have your spiritual life, which is another persona. Unfortunately, it's not always easy to bring both together for some ethical reasons sometime, or for some just, you know, how you think about things in general will be different when you're working compared to when you're doing spiritual practices. As I am raised Judeo-Christian, even if my parents were not really church people, there was this, idea of like good and bad to start, you know, my life. And, you know, you'd be a good or a bad person, you know, there'd be really black and white. Whoops, notification. Hold on.

All right, that was a little unexpected, sorry, with Mark Van Hoen. Somewhere, The Eternal Present is the album. All right, we're back. Back to life. So this is DJ Damaru, Evolution Revolution, talking about how to integrate spiritual life into your work. It seems like, life doesn't want me to say stuff like that. Anyway, coming from a Judeo-Christian background, I see a lot of things in black and white, good and bad, and it takes time sometimes to kind of meld these things together where there's multiple shades of gray within our life. And, during the spiritual development, I'll have to find words for that, but my own journey, work and all the, social or societal things were kind of the thing you need to do even if you don't want it, and the spiritual life was like the pure thing that we should actually be focusing on. So there was really this disconnection between my working life and my spiritual life, and it took a while to really marry both. I remember when studying in Vancouver, I was studying with a tantric master. It's a school called a True Buddha School, and it's quite the trip there. They mix Buddhism and I think Shinto as well. I think they just like took the Shinto, the Taoism, the Buddhism, the tantric, Pure Land Buddhism, and creating a bit of a smorgasbord of spiritual practices. The altar that you meditate in front have all the deities that you can think of. It's just like filled with different Buddhas and different deities, and Ganesh is there, as they call it, the yellow Jambala, which is a protector. Everything but Egyptian god, I would say. Anyway, it was a very interesting school and very interesting learning there. But they would often, in the ceremony, ask you to think about what you need at work, for example. And they'd be like, well, let's do a ceremony if you want to make more money. And I was like, well, that's kind of weird. Or, ceremony to find a new work, or a ceremony to succeed in school. And I find that it was kind of, impure. This is very impure of spiritual practices to wish for things. And I was kind of finding it back. And I remember one ceremony was with the yellow Jambala, which is Ganesh, the god with the head of an elephant. And in the ceremony, you would rub his big toe, and big toe would open up and give you something, and you would have to visualize what you wanted. And I thought it was so materialistic. I was like, oh my God, spiritual life is not for material goods. And but I needed a rice cooker. So in my mind, what came out of Ganesh big toe was a rice cooker. And I was like, what? Oh, yeah, I guess I would like a rice cooker, maybe. And of course, the next morning, walking through, while I was biking in my little pedal bike to work downtown next to the Chinatown in Vancouver, on the sidewalk in a bag, there you have a rice cooker, a big, nice Zojirushi, Japanese brand rice cooker. And I was like, I looked around, no one's around, like zero. It's like 6:30 in the morning. It's like there. It looks like garbage-ish. It's not. It's a little dirty, but so I bring it home. You need to. There's a spring in these things, so I fix it a little bit, clean it up. And there I had, and it took me a while to realize that this is what I was praying for. So I was like, well, okay, spiritual life could be used maybe in day-to-day gaining of things, materialistic gains and stuff like that. And they were really playing with money a lot. A lot of the social activity in that school were around money. There was a lot of bidding for things, and anyway, it was just this really
interesting cross between, you know, materialistic life and spiritual life, where you can use spiritual practices in order to make your life better with more money and more comfort. And for me, that was like, you know, bad. It was like a bad thing to do that. And I kind of, yeah, it left me with a, you know, weird impression. And but a bit of opening too, as I've never saw that before, to use spiritual practices in order to better your life on the materialistic aspect. And, you know, it took me a while to slowly see that. And then I studied with a yoga school here on Kootenay Lake. Sorry for the movement of my very heavy stool. That sounds weird. And their main practice with the yoga ashram here, it's called Karma Yoga. Now, Karma Yoga, I think it's introduced in the Bhagavad Gita, or anyway, they often refer the Bhagavad Gita to the Karma Yoga, where they talk about the yoga of action. The Bhagavad Gita is a scene of the Mahabharata. Mahabharata is one of the two big epic stories of Hinduism. There's the Ramayana and the Mahabharata. And in the Mahabharata, there is a scene where Arjuna, an archer, goes to fight this whole family, and on the battlefield, Krishna, the god, is the charioteer of Arjuna, the archer, and he just breaks down and freaks out and go like, "Oh my god, what am I doing? This is crazy. What the heck?" And then Krishna delivers some of the teachings right there and then. And one of them, he talks about Karma Yoga. Does he really talk about Karma Yoga? I need some reference here. He does use the word Karma Yoga. Does he explain what it is? I can't remember. Anyway, that being said, little story that isn't useful. That being said, Karma Yoga is the yoga of action, and it's often used as a way to do what's called selfless action, meaning that you do the work for not the fruit of the work, but just as a yoga practice. So everything you do in your work becomes a practice. It doesn't mean that you're going to stretch, but stretch while you're doing your work, but more about how it becomes a meditation, or it becomes a tool. It becomes a tool for your own evolution. So when I went to that ashram, starting learning about Karma Yoga, there was this, you know, idea that, you know, in order to keep it pure, once again, Karma Yoga has to be not getting paid for it. Sorry, there's a secondary conversation and my brain is shifting gears. Working as a yoga, for some people, in order to keep it pure, you have to make sure you're not getting paid and you shouldn't receive anything out of it, so that you can really learn from it. And Shivananda, school of yoga, they used to go to do helping the poor and, you know, the sick in order to, for free, in order to really work, you know, this part of yourself that needs this kind of evolution to happen. So by doing work for free or volunteer and all that to really give back to the community, you know, there's a sense that this can be more like a Karma Yoga or yoga practice. But again, you can be doing volunteer work and still benefit from it. And it's really more the state in which you do the work that will, you know, qualify it as Karma Yoga or qualify it as just ego-driven task. So I took it that Karma Yoga is the karma of action. So any action that you take can become a yoga or a meditation.
And that started really my appreciation of the day-to-day work. Starting to realize that a lot of teachers will say, you know, when you're meeting in a group with other people, sitting for meditation, this is not really the practice. This is almost like a celebration that we all agree on. And the real practice is to be in the world, do your daily work, and then you learn about really who you are. And then you come back to a yoga class or a meditation class, and that's kind of your respite from the real world. One thing that's really important within that practice is to keep on reflecting, so that the cat wants to enter now. I will leave the cat outside for the next 10 minutes. I think it's going to be all right. Anyway, the practice really happens not on the mat. The real practice happens at work. So work that we do every day, at one point it has to mean more than just the way you make money. And I think that if work only stays to that place of like the thing you do to make money, I think it becomes really alienating. And therefore, it has to become a bit of a spiritual practice.

So, yeah, work as a spiritual practice. So this is one aspect of using your spiritual practice for work, or using your work as a spiritual practice. Yeah, the cat, sorry, I had to. It's just like scratching on the glass there with its paw. I actually opened the door, and then before he got in, I closed the door to make my point with my cat. I'm being manipulated by my cat. I think I'm being manipulated by everybody in my life. Anyway, story for another day. So the spiritual aspect of the work, you know, it becomes, for me anyway, kind of helps me keeping on my work, my day work, as I see it as a practice to help me evolve, not only to make money, but actually to change me. And what becomes interesting is then everything I do during my whole day becomes part of my own practice of evolution. Now, when I chant mantra or do meditation or visualization, I include often all my clients and the people around in my life within that meditation. So now, not only my work, but everything around it become part of my practices. The people I meet, the people I'm attracted to, the people I'm running away from, all become part of this kind of smorgasbord of spiritual practices. And I think that's a healthy evolution of a spiritual practice. At first, it's only like 15 minutes a day. You're sitting in meditation. That's your kind of spiritual time. And then the rest of the day is your kind of non-spiritual time. And then, you know, you start to realize, well, maybe when I'm sleeping, I can meditate as well. And then you're like, oh, okay, my sleep become also a spiritual practice. And then he's like, well, when I take a walk, you know, or a walk to work, or when I drive to work, maybe I can meditate during that time. So now you have the sleep time, the time you're traveling to your work and all that. And, you know, slowly to realize that, okay, now work become this, you know, spiritual practice of awareness. You know, when you meet people at work, it's one of the best time to practice awareness, for instance. So if you practice being aware, awake in your day, you'll see that when you talk to other people, that's often when you lose this awareness. And yeah, that becomes kind of a more entertaining way for me anyway to go through life. So when you do step into your, you know, spiritual journey or evolution journey, however you want to call it, self-help maybe, development, personal development, awakening, liberation, healing, journey, all of the above, it's comforting to realize that because we're working so much in this culture, we're working all the time, that work can become also part of that healing journey. Not only just like leaving your job. While I was living at the yoga ashram near here, a lot of people would come to that realization. They would come to the ashram, they're in midlife crisis or something, and they're just like, I'm just going to leave my wife. I'm just going to leave my work. I'm just going to be spiritual now. And that's kind of a knee-jerk reaction to people who start their journey in their midlife crisis, which I think it's a big part of people that I've seen there. I mean, if you haven't jumped on the bandwagon of spiritual life in your youth or your teenage year, I think the teenage time is a good entry point. Then people just like go on with school and work and life and family and house and boats and pools and dogs and all of the above. And then once the kids are out the house and their people are getting the late 50s, or I don't know when people make kids anymore, but then there's this other opening where people are re-questioning their reality. You know, you're just been working your whole life to raise these kids, and now they just like don't even call for Christmas, and you're like, okay, what's next for me? And that creates another door.
we've seen a lot of people in that age group. And the knee-jerk reaction is often like, I'm just going to quit everything and move on, and which I'm sure could be very liberating for a lot of people. But I think a lot of people cannot do that to a certain extent, as they have mortgage and payments and obligation that keep them in there. So therefore, the spiritual life needs to expand into the working life. It needs to expand into day-to-day activity. It needs to expand into the boring. It's not just about the yoga retreat that you go once a month or the once every year. It's about every moment of your life. And then there's this feeding that happens in the Tantric school, through Buddha school, where they were meditating and doing a ritual in order to better their professional life and their business life. Then it becomes like, yeah, of course. Why would I suffer at work when I can meditate and actually, you know, somewhat tweak a little bit reality for things to happen? And In the work, I find that using mantras are words that you keep on repeating, and each of them have a bit of a power hidden behind them. You don't need to take my word for it. You can just start doing mantra and seeing how your life's going to change. But you could use mantra in order to affect things around you. And it's just when you're in a business environment and you start doing practices for your job, things start to change very quickly, and you have to kind of be ready for it, because it just like it shifts so fast. And just the sitting every day, an hour sitting, and you meditate and you focus on how work is and how you want to better your position within that own job, it goes very fast. Opportunities open. It seems like the you know, when you are around a lot of people, if you're in a big business of some sort, then you're around a lot of people. And if you do as little meditation and practices around your work, in the morning and at night, changes come so quickly that it's kind of scary to a certain degree. I myself work in my own business, and I can see sometimes changes. You know, it's like, oh, there's not a lot of work right now. Do I need to have more work? Yeah, okay, well, let's have a little ceremony around it. You know, sometime during the ceremony, my phone will ring for a client that needs something to be done right now. And I'm like, oh, okay. I just see the changes so quickly. Anyway, spiritual life and work works hand in hand if you want to make that happen. It's something that will bring wellness and comfort and more physical goodness. And it's nothing to be, you know, ashamed of to do meditation in order to better your own life. Spiritual life is not the, you know, do good and not make money aspect of reality. It's a tool that you can use in order to just better your life. And, you know, business people have been knowing that. There's some very high-end business people who use meditation and other practices. So, yeah, it's not because you're going to start yoga that you're going to fail at work and run away from your partner and family and all that. On the contrary, it can make you a better person. And if you're in the field of meditation and yoga and tech and are interested, I invite you to check out what's Wisdom Worker, the buzzword, and I'm probably going to write more about it in my Gopher post about it, and have some links there to where that term was coined. But in short, the world we're moving into will need a lot more people, professional and tech people that have a foundation in well-being and meditation and yoga. Thanks again for listening. Let's leave with one last song from Mark Van Hoen, No One Leave.
Thanks again. This is DJ Jamaru with Evolution Revolution on Anon Radio. Thanks.

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0: 袍。Oh, today no 大红袍 ，sorry。You look, this is my 大红袍。No。Okay, tomorrow, 大红袍。Today is white tee, okay?
1: Gotcha. 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

0: Science Report presents Piano Tuning and Micro Worlds. Sound as though that piano is in tune? Well, it probably is, according to 20th century standards. The tuning of each key is equidistant in terms of tone from the key before and after. But during the 18th century, pianos were tuned differently. Dr. Owen Jorgensen of Michigan State University's School of Music tells how past pianists would feel about today's tuning methods.
1: It's very possible that the musicians would have considered a piano to be out of tune, or at least crudely tuned. Maybe not totally or entirely out of tune or anything to that extent, but certainly not refined to the degree that they were used to.
0: Today's tuning is called equal temperament. 2 centuries ago, not all keys on a piano were the same tone from octave to octave. This gave chords from harpsichords and pianos a different tone. Some of the world's great composers, in fact, wrote with that kind of tone in view. Today, most musicians hardly realize that these instruments can have a different form of tuning.
1: In today's music world, there are very few musicians who are aware that the tuning of the 18th century was different. And mostly, the people that are beginning to become aware of this are harpsichordists and some early 40 pianists.
0: Old-world tuning is termed well-tempered. Today's tuning style, called equal temperament, evolved to fit the tone and color of more modern 19th and 20th century music. But if more contemporary music sounds harsh in old-style tuning, how does early music sound on today's pianos? Answers Dr. Jorgensen.
1: Music that was written for the old tuning and played in the modern temperament called equal temperament just simply lacks color. And the reason is that all of the tones are spaced exactly equally apart from each other. That would be very similar to looking at a painting reproduced in black and white.
0: Peering into minuscule worlds has always been an ambition of scientists. The first optical microscopes enabled researchers to see microorganisms. Today, technology has developed so that we are able to get a glimpse of molecules, and possibly in time to come, the very atoms of which molecules are made. The instrument that accomplishes this feat is called the transmission electron microscope, and physicist Murray Gibson of AT&T Bell Labs explains the basis for its capabilities.
2: A transmission electron microscope relies on very high energy electrons, which have sufficient energy to penetrate through a very thin sample of material and form an image which is very much like the image formed by an ordinary optical microscope.
0: Resolution is the key factor in viewing smaller worlds. Basically, no energy can delineate something smaller than its own wavelength. The smaller the wavelength, the higher the ability to distinguish smaller features. The illumination behind the transmission electron microscope comes from electrons. Dr. Gibson sums up the relation of resolution and wavelength.
2: Well, the advantage to electron microscopes as far as resolution is concerned is the wavelength. The ultimate resolution of any optical instrument, be it electron optics or X-rays or light, a familiar light microscope, is given by the wavelength of the radiation that is used to form the image.
0: A transmission electron microscope is able to magnify objects millions of times. On this scale, a baseball would appear as large as the Earth. Yet improvements for this hardware, which can already see large molecules, are in the offing. Brighter electron sources will help. So will better optical systems that take over where the electron beam leaves off. Yet one more benefit will come from a vibration-free environment, explains Dr. Gibson.
2: When you take a picture of a material, if there's any vibration, that vibration will blur the image and make it useless. And at the moment, we're at the level that motions that correspond to speeds of only 1 foot per century are sufficient to blur the pictures that we're taking.
0: This has been Science Report, presented by the American Institute of Physics. Scientists exploring the universe we live in, researching today for the world of tomorrow.
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0: 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The Sound Show airs every Saturday at 1600 UTC. Usually, I just monologue and play music. Very occasionally, I'll do conversations slash interviews. But I encourage you to tune in. It's good stuff.
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2: Hey, my Teddy's and my uncle's here. $2,300 on the set, demon. You're gonna be tuning into this Banana Republic and all. They got some special vibes there, hanging out down by the Blue Lagoon and all, trying to catch a shed, trying to catch a cherry. One never knows what you're gonna get on a Saturday night. But one thing for sure, you're gonna get some mean tunes.

Hermits, mushrooms, muskrats, and lots of other things that begin with the letter M. If you want to hear more about it, tune in to the Dubious Goals Committee show right here on Anon Radio every day at 1930 UTC. You know you want to. Just listen.

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I do a show here on the non-radio called Objects and Mirrors every Tuesday at 0100 hours UTC, very much in the style of what I used to do as a college radio DJ. A lot of rock, some jazz, some soul, some classic alternative, whatever I feel like. 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

0: 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I'm Audie Cornish.
1: And I'm Melissa Block. Facebook and other social networks have transformed the way we interact online, but using computers to share information and meet friends predates the 21st century. 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
2: Before Facebook, before MySpace, even before Al Gore, there was an internet, the 1980s internet, when users still connected through phone lines and communicated through simple lines of text. It may sound outdated, but today, that version of the internet is still very much alive.
3: How do you pronounce your name?
4: I always type it, so there's never really any need to pronounce it, but I guess Bullywiff, so you might say it.
2: Bullywiff is this guy's handle, his screen name. Offline, he's Pat McNamee King, a 23-year-old college student in Concord, New Hampshire.
3: So we're near your parents' basement?
4: Yeah, I'm connected to the internet through an Ethernet cable I pulled down through the ceiling. There's a big piece of exposed communication stuff, bunch of telephone cable wires. It's dark in here. Just storage, bunch of stuff.
2: Perched over a small laptop, Pat/Bullywiff logs into an online community called SDF. It's sort of like Facebook, Gmail, and a gaming site all rolled into one. But there aren't videos or pictures or even ads on the screen.
4: This is a lot more elegant, I think. This is just text. There's no mouse. It's just all in a command line. Using a mouse and having windows and dragging stuff around it's distracting.
2: This is the internet for people that actually understand how the internet works. Instead of websites, users are accessing a shared operating system. They can chat, email, and post within the system, but only by typing in commands. SDF has been around since 1987 and currently has about 30,000 members. But at one time, this type of computing was the internet.
5: They were extremely popular. They were like the alternative to AOL and CompuServe back in the early days. But nowadays, they're, you know, very, very obscure.
2: Rob Fleischman is a computer scientist and internet expert. He says that at one time, porn and pirated materials were commonly shared on these systems.
5: These little areas of the internet that are not particularly popular are great places for nefarious characters.
2: Most of that business has migrated onto the mainstream web, along with all the legal activities, too. SDF is now really just a hangout for computer hobbyists. Back in the 80s, when users still had to use landline telephones to connect, they would usually only communicate with other computers that had a local number. Nobody wanted to pay long-distance charges. And because other users were in your area code, it was common for them to get together in person. Online friends actually became real friends. Today, users from around the globe are on SDF, but they still do occasionally meet up in person.
4: I think that would be really cool. I haven't come across anyone in Concord, New Hampshire. If I did, I'd love to meet up with them.
2: For now, Pat McNamee King is satisfied just surfing around on SDF. Rob Fleischman told me that this type of computing will never totally fade away. There will always be users that are willing to trade the bells and whistles of a website for the hard elegance of code. But because SDF requires some serious computer know-how, it will likely stay limited to the internet's basement. For NPR News, I'm Todd Bookman in Concord, New Hampshire.

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0: そろそろこの番組は、あ、違います。This is Publius inviting you to try something new. 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

Hello, this is Tobe coming to you live from a location approximately 1 kilometer to the south of the most heavy fighting in this conflict to date. You would know what this is all about if you would just tune into the Dubious Goals Committee every day at 1930 UTC. Don't be another casualty. 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

Greetings, ladies and gentlemen. If you want to hear audio of theater, tune in Monday, Wednesday, and Friday. Monday, Wednesday, Thursday, Friday, between 9 p.m. Central, 2 o'clock UK time, when you will hear Mystery Monday, Western Wednesday, Thriller Thursday, and Adventure, Drama, or Historical on Friday. Enjoy. Starting this Monday night, the fun begins.

0: Bam, bam, bam, bam, bam, bam, bam, bam, bam, bam, bam, yeah. All right. And let's make sure we pick the right thing. Close, close, close. All right. Hello. It's newish. It's newish news to me. It's June the 6th, 2022. And I'm DJ Marcus. I got comm on my phone today, so I'm hoping you can hear me okay. We don't have sounds yet. I was going to do that this weekend, but instead I fell down a rabbit hole of working on my motorcycle. All right, great. Thanks, Stug. Well, we're going to go ahead then and just do the show as if I was at home. I'm up here on the roof of the garage in sunny Austin, Texas. It is going to be 40 degrees or so today. It's currently 34 degrees. The high should be 38. This is in Celsius. I don't have the conversion app, so I don't know. I just know like 40 is around 100 degrees. And so that's my it's too hot to be outside meter. shout out to Stug Incom and everyone else that is hanging out there. You know, we've got F Fog logged in a few times, John M, Bob Jonkman, Adam D, good friend Snowdusk, SMJ, probably Claudio M. Yeah, Claudio M's here. We're all just having a good time in Incom. It is one of my favorite features of SDF. But we're not here to talk about favorite features of SDF. No way. You know what we're trying to do? We're trying to talk about the news, baby. That's right. We're going to go ahead and talk about the news. We're going to go ahead here. And, ooh, what's that? 22 tabs open. I don't like that. Is there a way to close them all? Close all 10. Perfect. Boom. Now, we can go over here into our bookmarks. Sorry, this is what happens when we try something new. I had been using an offline app, but I realized if I'm doing the show outside, away from everything, then I might as well just do this way. So, it'll just take a second to find it. News to me. Today is June 6th, 2022. Starting off in Bangladesh, we'll start the way we pretty much always start. And that, my friends, is with world news. So, first, our friends in Bangladesh. Bangladesh officials say depot fire exacerbated by mislabeled chemicals. Bangladeshi officials have accused the operator of a container depot of exacerbating a deadly blaze by not storing chemicals safely. Nine firefighters were among more than 40 people killed after fire broke out near the port city of Chittagong. Officials said containers of hydrogen peroxide were labeled incorrectly, and firefighters doused flames with water instead of foam. The depot's owner has yet to comment on the allegations. On Monday, officials revised down the initial death toll from 49 to 41, saying some bodies had been counted twice. And I mean, when they're totally burned to a crisp, everybody kind of looks the same. We're all just kind of lumps of charcoal at that point. Hundreds of people were injured or are still missing in the disaster at BM, that's Bravo Mike Container Depot, in Sitakunda, 40 kilometers from Chittagong, and the number of dead is expected to rise. Purnachandra Mutsudi, an assistant director with the local firefighting service, told the AFP news agency that as soon as the firefighters entered the depot on Saturday, they unwittingly doused the hydrogen peroxide with water, setting off an explosive reaction that sent a container flying more than 500 feet. There are some rules to keep hydrogen peroxide. Had we known this, we would never throw water. We would never take our vehicle inside the depot. The fire, which has now been blazing for 3 days, is under control but has not been extinguished completely. Local police chief Abul Kalam Azad said that an investigation into the causes of blaze had begun. It remains unclear what sparked it, which injured about 300 people, more than 12 of whom are in critical condition. I'm sorry I made light of that earlier. Two firefighters are among the missing. People seeking news of those unaccounted for have covered coverage on the local hospital in Chittagong, some holding photos of their loved ones. The family of Imran Hossein Mazumdar identified his body on Monday afternoon. He had been one of the first firefighters on the scene. He leaves behind a wife who's 6 months pregnant, a son, and a disabled daughter. Police spokesman said it could take weeks to identify the deceased. Someone is missing from the fire. Families can give their samples to us, he told BBC Bengali. Officials had collected 23 samples of DNA for testing so far. So, wow, that's pretty rough. Hey, welcome, Petey Boy. Thanks for tuning in. And Claudia Wim. Devil on the shoulder. Beware of SMJ, the Terminator Santa of Com. Well, thank you so much for being here and tuning in. I'm glad you're hearing me. It's very funny. I'm up here on the roof to hide out so that nobody sees me. But I also, the reason I know of this spot is because I've observed the security guards use the spot as their hiding spot when they're trying to just relax between rounds. And so now a security car has come and parked up here not too far away from me. And they're just kind of trying to relax too. It's like, why'd you steal our spot, buddy? Come on, give us our spot back. Anyway, I think I might use the reading list feature next time because that seems like that would be what this is for. We'll see. Anyway, let's go over to South Korea. South Korea and U.S. fire missiles in warning to North Korea. And here, I was thinking that the United States wasn't super into like playing these kind of games with South Korea and North Korea. But hey, I mean, I guess we're technically, it's just an armistice. South Korea and the U.S. launched 8 missiles on Monday in a response to a volley of ballistic missiles fired by North Korea the previous day. It comes as Pyongyang continues to escalate its missile tests. South Korea's president, Yoon Suk-yeol, said his government would respond sternly to any provocation from its northern neighbor. We'll make sure there isn't a single crack in protecting the lives and people, property of our people, he said. Speaking at a war memorial event in Seoul, he added that North Korea's nuclear and missile programs are reaching the level of threatening not only peace on the Korean Peninsula, but also in Northeast Asia and the world. The U.S. and South Korea regularly hold joint military exercises, which often anger North Korea. Early on Monday, hours after North Korea had fired several missiles off its east coast, the two allies launched 8 surface-to-surface Army tactical missile systems, 1 from the U.S. and 7 from South Korea. Analysts say the moves are South Korea showing off its muscle with the aid of U.S. weaponry. This is the second retaliatory display from the U.S. and South Korea in as many weeks, with a similar move made last week after Pyongyang fired a series of missiles in the immediate aftermath of Joe Biden's visit to the region. Such displays have been rare under South Korea's previous administration. The isolated communist state has test-fired dozens of missiles in recent months, including an intercontinental ballistic missile, for the first time in 5 years. So now a cycle is starting to emerge. This weekend, a U.S. aircraft carrier took part in a naval drill with South Korea. The day after, North Korea fired 8 missiles. Now another day on South Korea, and the U.S. have fired 8 missiles of their own in retaliation. The questions are over what these retaliatory drills achieve. Do they make South Korea any safer? And will they get North Korea to scale back its testing or change its behavior in any way? That's a good question. Something we gotta kind of think about. Hey, congratulations, Brandon. Brandon's in Com, and he's graduating soon, so that's pretty good. I'm excited for him. It's gonna be good times, happy times. So congratulations. Alrighty. Well, they made a loop. I think a different car made a different loop and is now hanging out and is like, what's this guy doing in our hangout spot? It's very funny to me. Anyway, there's so much going on in the world, it's like hard to say what's the most fun thing to talk about. Or at least the most news to me topic to talk about. So, let's talk about this. Let's talk about the death toll in the Iran building collapse. The death toll from the collapse of an Iranian building 2 weeks ago has risen to 41 after 3 more bodies were found. The 10-story Metropole building that was under construction collapsed on May 23rd. As we talked about it twice, I think. The number of victims has risen to 41 after the discovery and identification of three more bodies. Rescue teams are still trying to find more bodies under the rubble. Iran's vice president for executive affairs, Solat Mortazavi, was quoted as saying that the remains of the building will be completely destroyed after removing the debris. Disasters, one of Iran's deadliest in years, sparked a series of demonstrations across the country against authorities accused of corruption and incompetence. So, we'll see how that plays out or if we get anything extra out of it. I have my doubts. Usually, that kind of stuff, it's like building collapses, maybe the building owner gets put in jail, but probably not total super likely. While we're talking about death and destruction, though, let's turn to the U.S., because we've had a lot of mass shootings lately. We always have a lot of them, but 4 people died and 28 people were injured in a series of mass shootings across the U.S. on Saturday. See, we're having them all at once now, instead of, like, days apart. 3 people have been killed. First up, days before Portugal's election, quarantined voters cast ballots at home. Wish we could have done that here. Ana Gameiro, her husband and son all tested positive.
1: Test. Huh. My phone got hot and then the audio disconnected. Very rude, very rude. hello, Ronald. Welcome. Sorry for the interruption. Am I back online? I think so. Darn it. There we go. Oops. Mic trouble. Alrighty. Cool. It looks like the Validate channel has a, there's an sdf-cn.org. I didn't know about that. I guess that's the Chinese SDF. Anywho, let's get back to it. Independent wants me to register, but essentially there was a mass shooting in Philadelphia late on Saturday after a gunman opened fire into a crowd. Multiple shots were heard before midnight, with several gunmen on the scene. So we will. You know, I'll let you know if I find anything else out. But that was paywalled up, so sorry. Oh, man. Come on. I believe in you, little phone. It's starting to get real hot. It doesn't like broadcasting. Who knew? I don't want to broadcast.
2: Yes, you do.
1: No, I don't.
2: Oh, come on. Do it for me.
1: Okay, for you.
0: Perfect. Let's go to Nigeria. There was another mass shooting there. Gunmen with explosives stormed on mobile. I've complained about this before, but on mobile, you are attacked with ads on any of these news websites. It's to the point where it's like, I can't even read one line of the story. It's just head to ceiling to floor advertisements. Gunmen with explosives stormed St. Francis Xavier Catholic Church in Owo Town in Ondo State and opened fire, killing at least 50 people. Gunmen attacked a Catholic church in Nigeria during Mass on Sunday, killing at least 50 people, including women and children. So far, what we know is at about 11:30 a.m., which is 10:30 GMT, on Sunday, gunmen with explosives stormed a Catholic church and opened fire in southern Nigeria. According to police authorities, the assailants approached the church during service and started shooting from outside the church. While 4 others shot directly into the church, they also detonated explosives. Doctors, volunteers, and authorities said the death toll was at least 50. Many children were among the dead. A doctor speaking anonymously told Reuters that bodies were brought to 2 hospitals in the town after the attack. He also said there was a need for blood donations to treat the injured. Videos reportedly from the scene of the attack showed church worshippers lying in pools of blood while people wailed around them. It's not immediately clear who was behind the attack. The violence took place at the St. Francis Xavier Catholic Church in Owo Town in Ondo State, Nigeria, as worshippers met on Pentecost Sunday. Owo is about 345 kilometers east of Lagos. Authorities say they've ordered the immediate deployment of armed and specialized police to restore normalcy and fortify the community.
1: Police in Ondo State said an anti-bomb squad was deployed to the scene while efforts are being intensified to arrest the attackers. No groups claimed responsibility, and parts of Nigeria are struggling with security issues, but Ondo is widely known as one of Nigeria's most peaceful states. The state, though, has been caught up in an increasingly violent conflict between farmers and nomadic herders. We talked about this before, but it seems wild that farmers and herders would choose a church to attack. In Nigeria, pastoral land scarcity compounded by increasing urbanization has forced herders onto farmlands. Yeah, we've talked about this already. On Sunday, Nigerian newspaper The Cable reported that ISWAP claimed responsibility for an attack that left two people dead after an explosion last week. So, investigation's ongoing, but it's just a really horrific, wild-ass, it's just incredible. It's one of those things that, like, 50 people is a large body count. That's like, it's just incredible. There was a team of men that went in and shot and blew up this church. So it wasn't like a lone gunman. That's one of the things that you don't really see in the United States that much. Most of our mass shootings are like one person going in and just going nuts, as opposed to, teams going in. I think that's why if there were groups of people, we would probably have a significantly different behavior in the United States. But anyway, let's keep it moving. It's 1917 UTC. That means I got to remind you that at 1930 UTC, every damn day is the Dubious Goals Committee with Tobe, a fantastic show that you will want to stick around for. And then at 20 hours on Mondays, is Mondays and Fridays, it's Harry Larry at 20 hours. So that's... you know what you do? You just press the equal sign when you're in comm and you can see the upcoming schedule. And so if you're in a restricted environment like I am, that can be a real big win. 20 on it's Mix Remix, Harry Larry's Mix Remix, followed by Organized Insanity at 2200 and Stoke Sauce is tonight at 00 UTC. So technically Tuesday, but that is a fun show. So if you're up, fun to talk, just something to check it out. You know, just check it out. All right. Well, what else could possibly be happening? Well, you know what is happening. We're going to try and play a song. That's what we're going to do. Let's see if we can do this. Music button? Nope, those are recordings. Other music button? Hey, there we go. Import. Now we go, let's see. We're going to see if we can handle the bandwidth. We're going to go Nextcloud. You guys are riding with me along with this. We're going to Nextcloud, and then we're going to go to our music folder. Oh, it loaded the first one. So let's see. Now let's see. Will it open this music folder? It did. Oh, man. I think we're almost there. Will it open this folder? Oh, it did. All right. You know what's happening now. We're going to play. Let's see if this will load. I don't know. It says waiting. Boom. Let's see. Spinning wheel. Will we get our song? It's a possibility. This concrete jungle. Spinning wheel. You know what? We're just going to pick one that doesn't say please wait. This is called Devil Town.

It's got about 7 minutes or so to go. Now instead of a car, a real life person was disrupted by me taking the hangout spot. I feel like maybe 1900 UTC to 1930 UTC might be a slow time, or something. Well, whatever. Such is life, right? Let's check in with Calm. Oh yeah, plus some people. I think what I'm going to do is I'm just going to pre-record the shows in the morning, so that you get all the sound effects and all the cool features and good audio quality and all of that.

0: like, instead of, I usually read and then we'll have like 15 stories and we'll get through like 10, but I bookmarked like 20 something stories today because I was like, oh, that sounds cool, that sounds cool, that sounds cool. And now it's like, ah, crap, it's hard to trim it all down. Let's talk about workers, working. Thousands of UK workers are starting a four-day week trial from Monday. About 70 companies are taking part in what is thought to be the world's biggest pilot scheme into the working pattern over the next 6 months. The experiment has been organized by a group campaigning for a shorter working week, but for no loss in wages. During the trial, employees will get 100% pay for 80% of the hours they would usually work, with the aim of being more productive. Academics from Oxford and Cambridge University, as well as experts at Boston College in the U.S., will manage the experiment in partnership with the Tank Autonomy. Sam Smith, co-founder of Pressure Drop Brewery in Tottenham, North London, said it felt like a good time for the firm to be trying different working practices. "The pandemic's made us think a great deal about work and how people organize their lives," he added. "We're doing this to improve the lives of our staff and be part of a progressive change in the world that'll improve people's mental health and well-being." His challenge during the pilot scheme is pretty simple. His 9-strong team have to produce and package the same amount of beer as they do now, but in 4 days instead of 5. "I think it's about how you use your time," said Mr. Smith. "So when I talk about being productive, I don't mean being faster at the task you're doing right now. It might be making use of the natural downtimes you have to prepare for the following day." Clara Doherty, who helps run the office park office for the firm, said the trial is fantastic and part of a natural progression of how we work. So this is very exciting. I'll be providing updates as we go. I saw some online, I'm in some lefties kind of social groups, and there were some great posters advocating for a 4-day work week. They said it was like 1 day for yourself, 1 day for others, and 1 day for 1 day for personal tasks, 1 day for friends and family tasks, and then 1 day for relaxing. And I was like, that's kind of cool. That kind of fits the same thing as like 8 hours for work, 8 hours for rest, and 8 hours for how you please kind of thing. So anyway, you will hear and see more of that. We've got about 3 minutes to go. So I'm just going to tell you the remaining headlines and we can figure it out. Atlanta rapper was killed in home invasion. U.S. rapper named Trouble, who collaborated with Drake and The Weeknd in his career, has died at the age of 34. Local authorities confirmed the death of the artist, whose real name is Muriel Samonte Orr, on Sunday. So if you're a fan of that rapper, that's what's going on there. Hey! Oh, sorry, Jeff. I'm not low. I'm just the
1: microphone is on some headphones, so it's very hard to make my voice sound right.
0: Stug, you could have been part of it. You just had to work at a brewery or some other kind of physical labor job, I guess. In England, they found out that office workers normally procrastinate 40% of the time. Well, that's why they're doing the study in England to see, or in the UK to see what's going on. My plus plus is low. Oh, let's see. Press the exclamation point. Wow. I'm at the bottom of the list. Very sad. I'm going to have to work on that over this week. Maybe I'll just start handing out prizes. Oh, that's what it is, Jeff. I'm not on comm often. The problem is when I first started using SDF, I would be on comm all the time. And the problem with being on comm all the time is I'm not doing my job. I'm just goofing off or BSing. So that's why I don't use comm a lot, because I end up suck down the wormhole. I'm very bad at that. All right, what else is going on? An Indiana woman tracked her boyfriend with using AirTags. In South Carolina, there was a mass shooting with at least one dead and 7 injured after 60 to 70 rounds fired at a graduation party. And, well, we're just going to be out of time. I'm sorry. Oh, yeah! Yes, I remember that SMJ with the ROB. Hey, Froggy Me, welcome, welcome. Please enjoy the Dubious Goals Committee.

I'm getting out of here. I'm on the roof. And I don't know how loud I'm talking. So I'm going to take my earplugs out and see. Hello. How's it going? Okay. I was worried I was echoing off of the walls or something. I sometimes am projectile. I pro-

Okay. I think I'm ready to go. The current time is 1930 UTC, and that means it's time to begin another thrilling episode of The Dubious Goals Come Attire. Oh boy, welcome to the Dubious Goals Committee. Hello, my name is Tobe, and I'm drinking a little bit of tea. What am I drinking today? Oh, it's the Jade Jaguanyin again. It's pretty good. Oh, I went to bed a little bit late last night, so I got up a little bit late today. But everything's fine because the cat finally pooped last night at 10:38 or thereabouts. How do I know the exact time? Well, I decided to start logging the entire process so I know when to dose my cat with ethylene glycol and stuff like that. So, yeah. Big poops from Pippa last night. Hooray. So she's acting a little bit more normal. Everything's good. We're peeing in the box today. Everything's beautiful. Oh, this is the simplicity that is my life. Oh. So now I gotta get up because we're gonna go outside really quick. I think the sun came out. It was overcast. It's a little bit cooler out today. Well, I shouldn't say that. A little bit cooler than it has been. Warmer than yesterday. So we're not going to spend a lot of time outdoors. I just need to go out and check on my mushrooms. Ugh. Yeah, it's still really, really humid. But it could be worse. Oh, the sun's not completely out. The chickens heard me. I can see them. They're over there looking at me. And why are we checking the mushrooms today? Because yesterday, the lawn guys came, and I was afraid they would chop up some of the mushrooms. And yeah, it looks like they got a couple of them. Oh, but here's a puffball. Here's some mushrooms that didn't get hit, but here's a puffball close to the rail. Here's some brown mushrooms that didn't get nailed. I was worried about the piperatus, the boletes, and they look like they're fine. Here's four right here, kind of in a Southern Cross formation. This one's gotten pretty big. 8 centimeters across in its widest point. This one's done. But these two, we got 4 centimeters and a 5 centimeter diameter bolete. And we got some little brown mushrooms over here that survived. What about the one over here? There was a bolete over here. Oh, it looks like it got chowdered. Oh no, it didn't. It just flopped over and gooped out. It happens. The little fried egg mushrooms are still okay over here in the corner. They're very, very low to the ground. I suppose we should check the mail since we're out here. Did I get any mail? Nope. Oh, and I'm waiting for that board to come from the synth guy. I think he shipped it yesterday. So, and how did he ship it? Which way did it, how was it coming? Oh, and look at this. Here's a fresh, brand new bolete. He's kind of small. His cap is still curled under. It's about 2 centimeters in diameter. And it's next to a little acorn. And there's a little other mushroom over here. And here's another little mushroom that doesn't look like it's going to do anything. Wait, there's two more popping out of the ground right there. Ooh, okay.
Maybe if we get some more rain, maybe those three will turn out like this guy over here. What is this guy? Nobody knows. Just, there's these funny white mushrooms sticking up out of the ground. I smell, must have been that car driving by. All right, let's walk over to this side of the driveway. See what's going on over here. Yeah, we got this bolete. This one did get hit. No, this is not a bolete. What is this? This might have been a Russula or something. That one did get hit by a lawnmower. And all the chickens are looking at me. Hi, Buckety Box. Hi, Buckety Buck Buck Chicken Box. Chickens are saying a buck a buck a buck a buck. Which, of course, never ceases to amuse me. Okay. Well, it's getting a little more overcast. Come on, rain. Give me some rain. Give me some more rain. We'll have some more gooder mushrooms. Oh, all right. I'm heading back inside. Am I still tired? I am still kind of tired. Oh, but there's some interesting news. Well, there's a couple of interesting news items. Now that I'm thinking about it, did I mention that? Yeah, I think I would have mentioned this. I got that Soundry gig that I wanted. And that's in September. That's next month. That's about a month out. Yeah. Oh, so that's good. And I got an email this morning that Dave has booked Jake's the second Monday of the month. And apparently he wants to do another synth night. That's the unclear part. He just mentioned that he booked it. And so I sent an email back saying, ah, damn, because it's Monday. Books another Monday, so it's the second Monday of the month now at Jake's. And apparently he wants the format to be just another synth night, and just another open synth night. Here, just do whatever, yeah. Which all sort of flies in the face of the advantages of Jake's and why we wanted to get the place to begin with. And the fact that the second week is also a problem. Is that what it is? Anyway. So we'll see how that turns out. See what that becomes. Are we going to be able to get anybody to go to that? I don't know. The other piece of news is I found that photograph I was looking for. I was looking for a particular photo of my cat, of Pippa, because it would be a real good benchmark for her age. That's the big question. How old, people keep asking me, how old is your cat? I don't really know. It's not something I track. But yeah, so I had to guess at one point in time when taking her to the vet, and that seemed like it was not a very good guess, and I'd been thinking about it the last few weeks, and I realized something. I think the first picture I ever took of the cat was when we had to bathe her for the first time. So the cat was, what, about 8 weeks old when we got the cat. And then we couldn't give her a bath because she peed all over herself, or another kitten peed all over her. But she was still recovering from her neutering operation. And so we couldn't bathe her because the stitches were water soluble. And so when the cat finally got a bath, it was a week later. So the cat
So I have this photograph, and I'm pretty sure it was when she's 9 weeks old. And so if I can find this one photograph, I can have a good estimation of the cat's age, because the photograph will have metadata with the date on it and stuff. So anyway, I'd been looking for it for a couple of days. And I don't want to say I stumbled upon it last night, but I finally found the drive that has the file that has all the cat pictures, and I found the picture. And yeah, so that's good. As long as the date on the camera is accurate, which it may or may not be, because I'm not super religious about having that be exactly, perfectly, exactly the right date, blah, blah, blah. But it'll be close. It'll be close enough. So, yeah, this also gives me plenty of social media fodder. You know, in case I want to post some pictures, some random pictures of whatever, I got plenty of pictures of my cat. That's for damn sure. All right, so what the hell are we doing? I'm drinking tea. I'm trying to stay nice and relaxed. I had a dream about something about, I slept well, but kind of weird. I woke up at 8:30 or 8:20 or something, and then I went back to sleep after watering the cat and stuff. And I had a dream. Was it the first time I slept? This something about a dog, like, and it was a German Shepherd again, or a Malinois, or something like that. It was, I don't really remember the dream, but it was like, oh, there's this dog, and I'm thinking, oh, look, there's a nice dog. Hi, dog. And the weird part isn't that I had a dream, or that I had a, or that I can't remember what the dream is exactly. This is about the fourth dream that I've had in which a dog made an appearance or was about a dog in like the last week and a half, maybe. The dog symbolism is strong. All right, so I know what you're thinking. Tobe, when are you going to get to the synth? All right, let's do synth. You know, we were working on that drone-y thing. There was that funny drone abstract thing in super stereo. And we were thinking, oh, what does this need? And it was generally decided that, oh, this needs some kind of lead sound thing that can cut through all that thick reverb and all that goop. And so I was thinking, do we need to bust out the wind controller and see what will cut through all of that thick cheese? Well, that's an idea, I suppose. All right, start up that synth stuff in stereo this time. Yeah, it's beautiful. Okay. So, grab the old wind controller here. And where do we want to start? Start with the cutting edge stuff, the double reeds, the old Shenidelic. Oh, of course, my friends.

Yeah, okay, well, that works pretty good. But I'm starting to wonder, what about some other sounds? Let's pull some stuff up here.

0: sick.
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0: And that's where the synth runs out.
1: Oh, yes. I'm all out of synth. I'm all out of synth. I'm so lost without you. Floating away. All right, so I'm going to leave synth zone 4. And now I got to wrangle these cables that are trying to get twisted up and confused. Okay, got that straightened out. I think our little experiment with the wind controller kind of went okay. There's a couple things that could work in there. Now, some of you with sharp ears might be thinking, well, yeah, Tobe, that's great and all, but how is that any different than any of the other wind controller crap that you do? It's just drone, drone, drone, and you just play some slow, stupid notes. Well, yeah. I'll be the first to admit that that's all there is to it. I'm not a wind instrument player. I've never had a lesson. I don't know how to work a clarinet or a saxophone or an oboe. Well, I mean, I know how to work them. You blow into them and then you go diddly diddly do with your fingers and notes come out. And isn't that all you really need to know? I mean, come on. But yeah, that's just another evolution of the droning improvisational track. I really only have 2, maybe 3 wind controller pieces, and that's essentially one of them. So, is that where we want to go with this? Maybe? Yeah, okay, I guess. It's not horrible. It could be worse. Might have to try some other synth stuff, though, too. We're going to have to get out the baby keyboard, and we might also have to get out the cheesy Casio, but hook the cheesy Casio up to, you know, expensive Emu. And just see what else we can get. And, you know, obviously nothing paddy. The whole thing is just a massive, giant, fat pad. So we need to get some stuff in there. Oh my God, and I can hear certain Walloons thousands of miles away saying, "You need a girl's voice." Except they're doing it in a Walloonian accent. Yeah, we do need to get a girl's voice. Oh, good tea. Ideally, what I want is an exotic girl's voice. And you might be thinking, "Oh, Tub, you got any exotic girls around there?" Yeah, this town is loaded with Hmong. And that could be fun. That could be fun. We've got all kinds of people here. What I really want, and I've been thinking about this for, geez, probably more than a couple of decades now. I'd like to get somebody from the Indian subcontinent who can sing in a traditional Hindustani or Carnatic manner, or both, I don't care, because this is what I want to do. That style of music is all about improvisation, so I want to be able to play some deep drone, also known as a shruti in those musical traditions, and just be able to have a singer improvise over that and then go crazy. Where do I find these people? Well, I could go out to the Hindu temple. Where do you advertise for a singer of this nature, right? I don't know. This is one of those things where I'm just going to have to start asking around, because somebody is going to know a person who knows a person who knows another person, and I just got to find that first person. Why? Because you've been listening to the Dubious Goals Committee. I have dubious goals every day at 1930 UTC right here on Anon Radio. My name's Tobe. I got think about eating some lunch.

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Sabor, seeing her cub restored, pounces upon it, licking it, turning it over gently, worried. The cub recovers its breath and whimpers. Convinced that her offspring is safe, Sabor turns her attention to the thing up in the tree. Tarzan sits panting. Strange that after his good deed, Sabor should be anxious to factor into ribbons. Jungle gratitude. However, undismayed, Tarzan looks down into the baleful eyes and snarling face of Sabor. There's an ominous creak, a splintering. The limb under Tarzan has given way. He's falling, falling into the merciless fangs and terrible claws of Sabor. He grasps a small branch. It breaks. Tarzan plunges downward, downward, falling to the ground. He strikes the ground. On his head and shoulder, he lies still, unconscious.

0: Tarzan of the Apes, brought to you out the pages of Edgar Rice Burroughs' famous book. Tarzan lies unconscious on the ground. Sabor sees a lithe, hairless body inert and motionless before her. Crouching, snarling, her lean haunches gather beneath her, her back arches with a spring, her jaws gaping to reveal her yellow fangs. Merciless hatred for the thing which lies so helpless in front of her gleams from her baleful, yellowish eyes. Poised, tense, crouched for the leap, the lioness waits for some movement, some motion which will send her hurling upon her victim. There is a moment of silence, a tense moment, a moment in which furious death waits to execute its grim mission. Poised, waiting. Slowly, Sabor's animal brain connects the presence of her cub with Tarzan. Hister was devouring the cub. Tarzan fought Hister. The cub is safe. Slowly, suspiciously, the great beast relaxes. The hair on her short mane gradually lies down, and her tensed haunches straighten. Slowly, very slowly, she advances toward Tarzan's limp body. Snarling deep in her throat, she stops, showing this strange creature lying so still before her the deference of fear. Cautious, ever ready to crush the life out of the thing with a mighty paw should it move, she advances closer and closer, step by step. Her sharp, pungent breath is hot on Tarzan's neck. Sabor sniffs. The thing has a strange scent. Not the scent of an ape. Sabor is puzzled. Tarzan stirs. Groans a little in his unconsciousness. Sabor leaps back, snarling, her powerful paw raised to crush the head of that strange creature. Slowly, she puts her foot back on the ground, circles Tarzan, and without further ado, trots away, urging her cubs before her. Sabor, the merciless killer, the feared, the dreaded, Sabor the beast, has learned gratitude. Tarzan lies unconscious. The fall would have been sufficient to kill an ordinary man, but Tarzan breathes. The jungle sun sinks lower and lower. Suddenly there is no day. A dank, steaming mist arises from the ground and drifts in great clouds through the forest, like ghosts of massive monsters returned from some primitive jungle of eons before. Tarzan still does not move. He lies easy prey to the savage beasts of the jungle, the deadly insects, the sleeping leopard, the murderous gorillas, and worst of all, the snake, Hister, the silent, cold, crushing, slithering death. The moon comes up, making the jungle a wilderness of tall shadows, growing in a myriad of puddles of moonlight. The jungle becomes replete with sound, the whimpering cry of the lemurs, the weird laughter of the hyenas at the waterhole, the roar of Numa, the lion, walking in imperial disdain, heralding his approach to the waterhole. A cold, dead weight is slowly coiling itself around Tarzan's body. Its heavy, gliding pressure stirs him. With a growl of anger, Tarzan regains consciousness. The small steamer, bearing our passengers and the mutinous crew, steams down the golden path laid by the moon, off the sea, on the West African coast. The same moon which shines down upon the inert Tarzan, his cousin Clayton could see if he chose to look through a porthole of the ship's salon. How closely related, and yet how far removed these two. Tarzan, the ape man, and William Cecil Clayton. The four in the salon, Jane and Professor Porter, Clayton and the captain, discovered that they're locked in. The crew is mutinied. Newton, the seaman, has informed the captain. Newton leaves. A scream is heard. It's his. Grabbing the two automatics, the captain and Clayton rush to the door. It's locked.
1: We're barred in.
2: No, what are they doing to that poor man?
3: There, there, dear. Everything will be all right.
1: I'm afraid it won't be all right. This is mutiny. We can't stand here and let them torture that man this way. Open the door. Open it, you hear that? I won't stop it. I can't stand here and listen to that. I'm going to try and shoot the latch.
4: Mr. Clayton, we'll do nothing of the sort. I'm captain here, and as long as I am captain, I'll be obeyed. Understand that? We have a devilish grave situation. This is mutiny. If I can get them to open that door of their own will, we have a chance. If I can't, We're better off in here.
3: I'd suggest, Mr. Clayton, that you leave the matter entirely in the captain's hands.
4: Oh, sorry, Captain. Not at all. Miss Porter.
2: Yes, Captain.
4: You will find in the top drawer of my desk a small jade green bottle. Its contents are deadly. I hope it proves to be a souvenir of an unsuccessful mutiny.
1: You don't think, Captain, that it would be necessary?
4: This crew is the scum of Port Said. And Port Said, my dear Clayton, well, you've seen it.
2: I found the bottle, Captain. Thank you.
3: Isn't there some way that we can placate these mutineers, Captain? If it's money, why, I have a little...
1: And I have a great deal. See if you can buy them off.
4: If they take the ship, everything on it is theirs anyway. Yaunt, my first mate, is in back of this, and Yaunt is no fool.
3: Rather an intelligent...